0: Kuwait depends on desalination for its drinking water. Hadil Al-Shalchi, NPR News, Istanbul.
1: Oil prices hit their highest level in a month today as hostilities between the U.S. and Iran have ramped up, affecting shipping traffic in the Strait of Hormuz. The price of Brent crude climbed more than 4.5% to settle above $88 a barrel. Stocks fell today and Wall Street posted a weekly decline. This is NPR News in Washington. The World Cup is debuting a new feature at its final game Sunday. There will be a halftime show featuring superstar artists from six continents, including BTS, Madonna, and Shakira. NPR's Anastasia Siolkis has more.
2: The halftime show is meant to have very wide appeal. It will also feature Justin Bieber, Burna Boy, Gustavo Dudamel, and Coldplay. This show will also include a handful of social media viral stars, including the Ugandan dance group Ghetto Kids and a school group from Staten Island, the PS22 Chorus. FIFA seems to be taking a valuable page out of the NFL's playbook. Whether or not you care about the game, you may be tempted to check out the halftime show. FIFA is expecting huge viewership numbers worldwide for the Spain versus Argentina game, saying World Cup content has already logged well over 20 billion video views globally. Anastasia Tsilikas, NPR News, New York.
1: Major League Baseball is restricting how iPads are used in the dugout to prevent coaches from using AI's help in making game time decisions. The league-issued iPads are still allowed, but there's now a strict list of what data and apps are permitted and which ones are not. The first Irish woman to win an Academy Award for acting has died. Brenda Fricker was 81 years old. She won Best Supporting Actress for her role in the 1989 biographical film My Left Foot, in which she portrayed the determined mother of Christy Brown, an Irish writer and painter born with cerebral palsy. She also appeared in Home Alone 2 as a woman who lived among pigeons in Central Park. This is NPR News.
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4: This is Statewide. I'm Sean Crawford. Well, there's a movement in Illinois inspired by the Declaration of Independence. Over the last few years, a third of the counties in Illinois have voted to review the idea of forming a new state. And the movement behind these ballot measures has an eye on the midterm elections. Connor Town O'Neill has this report.
5: Lorette Newland has spent the last 6 years driving all across Illinois.
6: I've gone down to Saline County and Gallatin County. And
5: she's logged all those miles trying to convince people to leave Illinois. That is, leave Illinois without moving.
6: Probably the most persistent person in Illinois separations.
5: The Illinois separation referendum wants to establish a 51st state from the counties outside Chicago's Cook County.
6: Sometimes splitting is a good thing. You know, we wouldn't have America if some splitting hadn't been done 250 years ago.
5: Why leave? Power. In Illinois, to be far from Chicago is to be far from power. Democrats, many from the state's one big city, hold a supermajority in the legislature, much to the dismay of downstate conservatives. So Newland's task is to get a non-binding question on the ballot, asking, should we explore leaving Cook County to start a new state? Newland likes the work. Well, the driving she could take or leave, but
6: I really like seeing my map get filled in.
5: A map in front of us shows the counties where the referendum has appeared. 33 so far. And it has passed in every single one, often by over 70%.
6: And we started from zero.
5: In a nod to the Declaration of Independence, the movement has grievances. Tyrannically high taxes, unconstitutional gun laws, debt, the list goes on.
6: Start with the driving one, because you mentioned how much I drive.
5: Illinois has one of the highest gas taxes in the country, which, Newland argues, is an undue burden on rural areas.
6: There is no business within 5 miles of my farm. That is one of the best examples of clueless.
7: There are real grievances.
5: Kenneth Owen is a history professor at the University of Illinois Springfield who studies secession movements.
7: There is a seriousness about this. I just think that there are much greater structural impediments ahead of them.
5: Namely, state and federal approval. There's the paradox of New Illinois. To leave, they'd need the legislature to see things their way, which rarely happens, which is why they want to leave.
7: There is, in theory, a constitutional mechanism.
8: So you're saying there's a chance?
7: This is what's interesting about secession. They all sound crazy, right up until the time that they happened.
5: Given those obstacles, what could actually be achieved here?
7: It's maybe about reopening the social contract. Regular political channels haven't quite worked. And then when they threaten secession, it starts a conversation that moves things together.
8: Rural Illinois and urban Illinois, we need to figure out how we can find common ground.
5: LaShawn Ford is a state legislator from Chicago. He's been described as the only Democrat willing to discuss separation. Ford opposes the idea. To him, leaving an economic engine like Chicago would be like cutting off your nose to spite your face. But he thinks the dialogue is worth having.
8: It's not really North and South that's at war. It's the have and have nots.
5: Ford says the issues facing working people, food deserts, healthcare, are the same across Illinois. But is this a policy debate? A rural, mostly white group complaining about the big city? To what extent is this actually about race?
8: I don't think that it's overwhelming the issue, but I do think that people are aggravated about black people. What you see televised, the crime in Chicago, that becomes a punching bag and people start saying, see, all of our tax dollars are being wasted in Chicago.
5: Everyone I spoke to in the state split movement denies any racial animus. Ford sees it more as an exercise in empathy.
8: Me being a black man, even though this country's been good to me, it still could be frustrating being in a minority. And that's the way they feel. They feel like they're black and a minority.
5: Can the state come back together? An Illinois historian has compared it to a set of conjoined twins. How long can a state so divided remain standing? I asked Kenneth Owen.
7: That is the sort of thing that can lead to rebellion and civil war. Most of the time that a rebellion breaks out, it's because there's a spark that lit the fire. The question is, how many sparks are there around?
5: The odds of leaving the state through legislation appear astronomical. And yet, county by county, Lorette Newland persists.
6: I tell you, I'm a farm girl. You plant anyway. You don't know what storms are going to come. You plant the seed anyway.
5: The referendum will be on the ballot this November in 6 counties and counting. I'm Connor Town O'Neill.
4: The Environmental Protection Agency has released new rules regulating the controversial herbicide dicamba earlier this year. While it can be an effective tool for farmers to control weeds, it can also drift in the wind and kill other plants. And as Harvest Public Media's Will Bauer reports, experts don't expect the new rules to solve all the underlying issues with dicamba.
9: On Kevin Johnson's farm in eastern Illinois near the Indiana border, weeds can be a really big issue. He and his family grow corn and soybeans, and they care a lot about the soil. Instead of tilling the field to kill weeds, Johnson relies on a mixture of herbicides, including dicamba.
10: We have to have every tool in the toolbox. Weeds are not getting easier to kill.
9: Dicamba is a potent weed killer, but the problem with this herbicide is that some crops are extremely sensitive to it. Grapes, tomatoes, and some trees can all be killed. Even soybeans and cotton that have not been genetically modified are at risk. Dicamba can drift in the wind, and after it's been sprayed above a certain temperature, it can vaporize and travel for miles. Aaron Hager is a weed science professor at the University of Illinois.
11: It's never really a question about if we'll see the symptomology of off-target movement. We just don't know how extensive it'll be because we can't really predict what the temperature is going to be.
9: And that's why Hager says dicamba can be such a contentious topic, even among farmers.
11: You know, the dicamba mindset among end users or non-end users was like the 2016 presidential election. You were in one camp or the other, and if you weren't in my camp, you were wrong.
9: The EPA calls the new regulations for spraying dicamba on cotton and soybeans the strongest ever. Hager says in some ways they are stricter. For example, they don't allow dicamba to be sprayed if it's hotter than 95 degrees. But the EPA also dropped rules that prevented it from being applied after June. Purdue University weed scientist Tommy Butts says farmers need to control weeds, but he has mixed feelings about dicamba.
12: We have to do certain strategies to reduce drift, which are really important, but then that's also shooting our weed control in the foot, and so we're losing here too. So that's why I say I always have a love-hate relationship with it right now, because we're stuck in the middle with a lot of balancing acts, and there's no good answer across the board.
9: Even outside the agricultural community, dicamba can be a problem. In some rural towns, the signs of dicamba drift are apparent if you know where to look.
13: Once you see it, you can't unsee it.
9: In a public park in Tilden, Illinois, Kim Ernpitcher has noticed the leaves on the burr oak trees are curled and cupped around the edges.
13: They're also just misshapen.
14: You can see that even some of the tips are folded and some of them are severely stunted.
9: Art Pitcher is the director of Ecological Health for Prairie Rivers Network, a conservation nonprofit. She's been documenting drift damage across Illinois for 9 years now. She says dicamba stresses trees and even kills others. Previous iterations of the EPA rules, called labels, have been shot down in federal court, and Art Pitcher doesn't expect these new rules to break the cycle.
14: Over and over, the courts have dealt with this issue, and we've had extremely technical, long labels to follow, and it's still causing injury, and it's really frustrating to see it come back.
9: Back on the farm in eastern Illinois, Johnson says he's sympathetic to those with concerns about dicamba. He and his neighbors plant dicamba-resistant soybeans in adjacent fields to avoid drift problems. To him, the key comes down to communication.
10: And I think we're getting better to that, but up until that point, I don't think everybody was having conversation. We wave at each other, stuff like that, as neighbors, but you got to have those conversations. Now, nobody loves those conversations, but you got to have those conversations.
9: Johnson says he wishes there was a better chemical to use, but for now, they have to work with what they have. I'm Will Bauer, Harvest Public Media.
4: John Deere is agreeing to settle a right-to-repair lawsuit brought by the Federal Trade Commission and five states, including Illinois. Brady Johnson reports the deal announced last week would resolve a years-long lawsuit accusing the Moline-based farm equipment manufacturer of monopolizing repair services.
15: The proposed settlement requires John Deere to provide farmers and independent shops with necessary repair software for 10 years. The company would also pay $99 million to customers who qualify. That includes Bates County, Missouri farmer Jared Wilson, who opposes the deal.
16: It's probably less than what John Deere would pay if they took this case to trial. There's a good chance that they have insurance that's going to pay for it. So it provides absolutely no disincentive for companies to act like this in the future.
15: The settlement, in which John Deere does not admit wrongdoing, also bars recipients from suing in the future. A federal court in Illinois must agree to the settlement. Claimants have until September 14th to opt out of the settlement. I'm Brady Johnson, WVIK News.
4: Companies such as Amazon and Google are looking for land to build new data centers. From Missouri, Finnegan Below reports it's not always easy for the public to figure out when the new developments are being planned in their communities.
17: There's a carrot. Grab that carrot.
18: I got it.
17: There's carrots on the other side. Grab that carrot.
19: Young children at Anna Ferrar's home daycare dance, jump, and grab four mythical carrots. They're imitating a YouTube creator, doing the same while dressed as a medieval knight. After dancing, it's the kids' nap time. For Farrar, it's a moment of peace, allowing her to feed her fish, eat lunch, and submit requests to government agencies for public records. It's been more than 9 months since the town meeting where Farrar first asked about the data center proposal she discovered and warranted near her parents' home. Information about the proposal was available online, but not many people in the community knew about it.
17: And it's crazy to know that they tell you what's going to happen, you just don't really know where to look for it. And then when you find it, I felt like I had to tell somebody.
19: Farrar runs a newsletter where she examines new data center sites in Missouri and the groups behind their development. She also unsuccessfully ran for alderman in Warrenton. Her data center work was a focal point of the campaign. Data centers have attracted controversy for everything from overuse of utilities, such as electricity and water, to whether tax breaks given to the sites are overly generous. There are at least 14 proposals for data centers across Missouri. Montgomery County hosts proposed sites for two of the largest names in tech, Amazon and Google. Resident Brenda Beakley says she spent over $2,000 purchasing public records from the local government related to these sites. Speaking on a Zoom call with Farrar, Beakley says the two have worked together to tailor these requests.
20: Anna's got sunshine requests coming from all different aspects, and so do I. I have planning and zoning, I have county, I have Port Authority, which is through the city of Montgomery, I have city of New Florence, It's hard to keep track of them all.
19: People like Beakley and Farrar have gotten involved across Missouri as many claim their local governments aren't being forthcoming about negotiations with data centers. Community members in the Jefferson County town of Festus submitted requests for public records and discovered conversations between developer CRG and city officials began in August, before a data center project ever went public. Resident Sherman Doyle says city officials haven't been transparent about the process.
18: If they say something, it's basically, we have to double check. If they say that the sun's going to come up in the east and go down in the west, at this point, if it's coming out of City Hall, I have to research it.
19: The work of community members across Missouri to spread information about data centers has created a strong local response. School gymnasiums and city forums have been packed with residents wanting to know more about the development. Since first asking about Warren County's data center proposal and starting her newsletter, a lot has changed for Anna Farrar, too. She suspended her daycare business in order to dedicate more time to advocacy. Farrar still nannies for one of the children and says she made sure the others found care. Now, instead of keeping an eye on kids, Farrar says she has to watch over local government leaders. Montgomery County Commissioner Ryan Poston declined a comment for the story. District Commissioners Doug Lensing and Dave Teeter did not respond to inquiries. I'm Finnegan Bellow.
4: Illinois Democrats are celebrating after a federal appeals court decision this month that upholds the state's ban on assault-style guns, like AR-15s. The Seventh Circuit Court of Appeals in Chicago ruled the law is, quote, consistent with the principles that underpin our nation's tradition of firearm regulation. Democratic elected officials call it a victory, and Governor Pritzker in a statement says Illinois will continue banning guns that, quote, inflict mass casualties. Pritzker enacted the ban in 2023 following the Highland Park parade shooting that left 7 people dead and dozens more injured. State Representative Bob Morgan was at the parade. In a statement, he said the law is saving lives in Illinois. The issue could be decided next year at the U.S. Supreme Court, which has now said it will take up a separate challenge to Cook County's assault weapons ban.
21: Welcome to This Week in Illinois History. I'm Clint Cargow. Just before 1 p.m. on Wednesday, July 13th, 1927, a giant fireball streaked across the cloudy southern Illinois sky. Witnesses saw it over 100 miles away. In several small towns, buildings shook and windows rattled. Some residents believed it was an earthquake, others an air invasion, especially after 3 large explosions rocked the sky with what one newspaper called strange celestial rumblings. This event was caused by a meteorite, the largest to fall on Illinois in recorded history. Witnesses watched the rock's fiery descent for a full minute. The large explosions occurred when the meteor split into fragments, causing green and purple flashes across the sky. 3 fragments impacted Earth, falling within a 2-mile radius but landing in separate counties, Randolph, St. Clair, and Washington. 1 meteorite punched into a meadow near Sparta. A young farmhand found the 46-pound rock 2 feet below ground. In Tilden, Alan Rainey watched a 9-pound stone slam into a yard just 100 feet away from him. He excavated the space stone and displayed it at a local filling station. People flocked from miles around to see the meteorite. When all 3 fragments were eventually located, the largest weighed 110 pounds. They are known collectively as the Tilden meteorite. Samples were sent to multiple labs and universities, and fragments are still on view at the Illinois State Museum in Springfield and the Field Museum in Chicago. I'm Clint Cargow, and that's This Week in Illinois History.
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4: We're back on Statewide. I'm Sean Crawford. New survey results show that rural residents are more worried about the impact of data centers than urban and suburban Americans, especially when it comes to electricity costs and the changing use of farmland. The U of I and Purdue University survey also found concerns about use of water. According to a separate analysis of mapping data by the Pew Research Center, a major shift is underway. Nearly 90% of all existing data centers are in urban areas, but two-thirds of the planned facilities are slated for rural communities, and about 40% are planned in counties without an existing data center. Many rural communities are limited on expert scrutiny of the facilities due to budget and staffing constraints, and they often rely on volunteer mayors or part-time elected officials. Experts say that makes it difficult to negotiate effectively with the companies that build data centers. Illinois is inviting residents to rediscover the roads that help shape America, like the National Road and Route 66. We have another in our Illinois 250 series in partnership with Illinois Humanities. The series spotlights people and places in Illinois that have helped bring the ideals of the Declaration of Independence to life and shape the story of our nation. In this episode, Randy Eccles talks with public historians Gene Schultz Angel of the Illinois Association of Museums and Erica Holst with the Illinois State Museum about historic highways.
19: Erica, give us a brief background.
1: I am the curator of history at the Illinois State Museum, and I'm an Illinois Humanities Council Road Scholar as well, speaking about Route 66 and Illinois history in 10 objects.
19: Gene, how about you?
2: I'm president of Illinois Association of Museums, which is a group that helps museums across the state. My day job is at the 19th Century Club and Charitable Association in Oak Park. It functions like a humanities center. I was also an Illinois Humanities Road Scholar for about 10 years.
19: What we're here to talk about is the roads of Illinois. Is it called the National Road? I don't know if I've heard that before.
2: It's actually called the National Road here, but it actually has been also called the Cumberland Trail or the National Pike or the National Roadway. I mean, it's got a number of names. And the National Road is amazingly fabulous because it's the first endeavor by what would be the United States to create a roadway. In 1806, President Jefferson, he signed legislation to create the National Road funded by the federal government. So this is the first in this sort of endeavor. And it was a brainchild of George Washington, too. So we're really reaching far back on this. It follows what today's Interstate 70. It enters the state at Marshall. Important point is stop is Vandalia. And then it goes all the way to East St. Louis. Our first capital of the state was Kaskaskia, but the flooding disasters and the shift in population shifted that to Vandalia. When I'm encouraging people to travel the National Road, or really around the state in general, it's a tremendously diverse state, keep an open mind about what you're going to see, the different people you'll meet along the way, but also be prepared, because even if you're not a history buff, there's something for you along the National Road. And sometimes there's very giant things on the National Road. There's a community called Casey, in which the brainchild of this community was to create giant things, and it's amazing, and it delights people to drive through Casey and see a huge birdcage or a giant golf tee.
19: The road gets built, and it comes across Illinois from east to west. Did it make it all the way through, or did they not finish the road?
2: They actually didn't finish the road. I mean, it does make it all the way through, essentially, to East St. Louis. Albert Gallatin surveys it in 1828 from one side by Indiana all the way to St. Louis. It does pretty much end in Vandalia, and then there's other parts that are slowly built afterward. By the time the road hits Vandalia, the capital is moved. Vandalia has this sort of importance, and it almost culminates in these two important things, but not quite.
19: You see today when a road is built, there's development that pops up around it.
3: Did things come about because the road was built?
2: Absolutely. Roads are incredibly important and instrumental in that economic engine. It was true in the early 1800s with the Conestoga wagons that were coming across the plains.
3: Oh, that's right. It wasn't cars.
2: It was actually the Good Roads Movement, which began in the 1880s, was more about bicycles than it was trucks, automobiles, things like that. Moving farm equipment, moving seed, moving product to market. All of these things were essential, and there was no common road system. The Good Roads Movement looked around and said, okay, how can we do this? But it was the bicycle lobbyists that said, bicycles are very democratizing things. People can own a bicycle and they don't have to pay a lot of money to feed it or house it. It became a very easy point of transportation.
3: In a lot of rural areas, what you'll see is muddy roads, two treads from where the cart went. When you put a road in and you get gravel or whatever they were made, what were they made of initially?
2: Timber. The National Road in particular is made of timber, and there were toll booths along the way because somebody had to pay for the road as well. Roads were also made of gravel. Roads were also dirt roads, clearances. The Kaskaskia-Cahokia Trail is a road that's been used for thousands of years by people in North America.
3: That means that these roads, often these pathways where roads are, didn't originate with an engineer going, let's put it here. It was actually a trail from Native nations.
2: Many, many are originated through peoples that have generations before us that have used these same pathways for a lot of reasons. And we're celebrating a lot of important roads this year, and we're commemorating these things. But also, people move around the nation for a lot of different reasons. The Great Migration, the Underground Railroad. Movement is part of the human condition, and it doesn't always happen under the best of circumstances. When you think about and you reflect on what roads can inspire, they can inspire an awful lot of reflection when we sit down and think about it.
3: Another in our Illinois 250 series. This one is The Roads That Built the Nation. We have both Jean Schultz Angel and Erica Hulse. Erica, the other big road we keep hearing about this year especially is Route 66.
1: It's the centennial anniversary of Route 66, and Route 66, I like to say, is as big and complicated and beautiful and messy and dynamic as America itself. It's just got so many facets, and it's a road that's constantly being reinvented. This is a fabulous year to reflect on it and take that journey as a country.
3: You're in Springfield, so you've clearly seen the abundance of signage pop up all along it, including at the state fairgrounds. They actually have a display of like neon signs. Was that signage very common along the route?
1: Think about the early 20th century and the introduction of the automobile into American culture. This is a huge technological leap forward in a society that is not ready for it. We are a horse and cart society. There's no paved roads. There's no street signs. There's no certification for drivers. There's no seat belts. There's nothing. And all of a sudden you have these vehicles that are capable of going 20, 30 miles an hour into it. So the first couple decades of the 20th century is just chaos in terms of transportation with horses and cars trying to share the roads. By the 1920s, the federal government's like, we got to regulate this. You know, we've got to create some federal roads to get people around. We've got to standardize traffic laws and street signs. Route 66 is actually part of a system of federal highways that was created in the 1920s to kind of bring order to this chaos of roadways. It's important to note that it wasn't built. The route in Illinois goes roughly from Chicago to St. Louis. It's not like they were like, let's just pave a whole section of road. What it was a series of connections between existing roads. You have your first alignment in the 1920s. There's 90 degree angles in the road. They go straight through towns. This is why I call it a living road, because as people are driving on it and traffic increases, they're saying it's not safe to have a 90 degree curve in a road, or boy, traffic's really getting slow through this town. We need to build a bypass. So as soon as the road is open for business, it's already in the process of evolving and adapting.
3: Similar to today with electric vehicles, not enough charging stations around yet. They're trying to figure it out, right?
1: Yeah, so, absolutely.
3: Why is Route 66 important in Illinois?
1: If you think about the per capita, per mile things to see, most of them are in Illinois. We've got 300 miles of the stretch of Route 66, which in its entirety is about 2,400 miles. On our chunk, we're a pretty urban state compared to, say, like Arizona. Every few miles in Illinois, there is something to see. It's a really popular jumping off point to start in Illinois and just start heading south and west. You could do an entire two-week trip just stopping at all the Illinois sites.
3: Starts off with that little town up north, Chicago, right?
1: Yeah, some people have heard of it.
3: And then comes through Springfield, goes through St. Louis. And so all along there, you'll find along at different parts, there are old parts of Route 66 that aren't still in the main part now or were abandoned at some point, right?
1: Correct. So that's part of those earlier alignments. You know, there was a 1926 to 30 alignment. There was a 30 to 40 alignment. And then there's a subsequent alignment with some tweaks along the way. Illinois has done a fantastic job of placing signage. So if you're really motivated, you can follow all the twists and turns of 66.
3: How did the Mother Road get its name?
1: The Mother Road comes from John Steinbeck in The Grapes of Wrath. 66 has an initial boom of auto tourism in the 1920s, where Model Ts are affordable and people are taking out to the countryside. And it's so liberating to take your car and you just go. You know, you're going to see the country. The Great Depression hits. Leisure travel is really reined in. But 66 becomes a main artery for people who are moving from, Gene mentioned, not all travel is voluntary or under the best circumstances. So when the Dust Bowl dries up farms in the Midwest, a lot of people are migrating to California, maybe not by choice, but out of necessity.
3: If you're looking at these roads, and by all means, the Illinois Passport exists as part of Illinois 250. If you go to il250.org, you can find a map of all the various roads that are part of Illinois. The Great River Road on the Mississippi is gorgeous. We talked about the historic National Road. Lincoln Highway was a real big one. Route 30, sometimes referred to up in the Chicago area across the country. There's a meeting of the Great River Roads on this map that is where the Mississippi and the Missouri rivers converge. There's also Route 66, like we were talking about, the Ohio River Scenic Byway at the very southern part of the state. And then internal, not too far from central Illinois, is the Illinois River Road National Scenic Byway. There are a lot of options for road trips. If you were looking at all this and didn't want to get overwhelmed, where would you start?
2: I also need to add Route 20 that goes between Chicagoland area, like Elgin and those places, all the way through to Galena, is also celebrating 100 years this year. There's so many places to go, and there's so many exciting things. When you're traveling, there's something for everybody when you're traveling. Some of my favorite spots that be a bit of pilgrimages are like in Mount Olive, Mother Jones's, or the giant ketchup bottle in Collinsville, which actually is the convergence, I think, of the National Road and 66. It's just so close by there. Everything sort of culminates there. Springfield would be a great place.
1: That would have been what I picked.
3: It's a good central location to start from, right?
2: And there's lots to see in Chicago, too, where I'm from.
3: Lake Michigan is always a highlight if you can get around there to start Route 66 with. One of the things I found real interesting about the National Road was they said that there was a tavern almost every mile, and that was a big deal on the roads at the time. Why were taverns so important in early days of road?
2: The rate of travel is not consistent in early roads. And when you're talking about travel with Conestoga wagons, you're talking about people on foot because the wagon is filled with the materials and the goods. And people pull the oxen and nobody's in the wagon. Everybody's walking along.
3: You don't see people walking on the interstates anymore, but
2: exactly.
3: This is how it used to be.
2: Exactly. And so logically, as humans, we need a respite, and frequent respites are important. Not only that, but there's also tolls along the way. If you want to walk on this plank road or on these timbers, if you want the good road that will save you time, you're going to pay for that convenience by paying the toll along the way.
1: I think it's important to point out, too, that taverns, in the modern sense, we think of them as like pubs or bars. Taverns were places of rest. You get a room at a tavern, you get a meal at a tavern, you can stable your horse at a tavern. And oftentimes, it's just a family who happens to live along the road, and maybe they have an extra bed. If you need to stop for the night, you would stop at the house along the road, whether they consider themselves a tavern or not. And you would sometimes just have to ask for hospitality or to be put up. And they would expect it. They would say, "We're on a road. We will get travelers coming by." It was considered the hospitality of the era to extend help to travelers, because that might be you someday. You know, you might be in a remote area and need services and need to rely on someone.
3: The other phrase I've heard is, "You can't get there from here." And it sounds a lot like when you're talking about connecting the roads to make Route 66, there was a point where roads existed, but they didn't necessarily get you from here to there.
2: around the turn of the century with the Good Roads Movement, that was one of the chief complaints, that the funding in states to build roads sometimes allowed for local road building. It didn't really have a beginning or end or a purpose to it. There might be a road connecting all these roads, and having a bigger plan was the big push by not only the federal government, but all the state governments too, and linking those state highways with other states. There was a lot of cooperation that needed to happen between the 1880s and the 1920s, and they had to have a totally different mindset on how these things would operate.
1: One of the fascinating things about the road is that it means something different to everybody, and that's part of the creation of it. And the people that we talked to during research for our exhibit at the Illinois State Museum and during an oral history project, for some people, Route 66 was point A to point B. It's a way to get around. For some people, it was their livelihood. They worked along or on Route 66. For some, it was the road that took them to Disneyland. For travelers of color, it's a contested space to be negotiated with a whole different set of challenges than for white travelers. Studying roads in general is a really fascinating, dynamic topic. It sheds a whole lot of light into the people that use them and where they're going and why.
3: Were most of these Illinois roads in the Green Book?
1: Travelers of color faced a unique set of challenges, especially in pre-civil rights America, because discrimination is so widespread that they weren't sure where they could stop safely. If you went to a restaurant, would you be offered a meal or would you be turned away? And you didn't know. You might be welcome, you might not, and you just don't know. And so the Green Book served literally as a guidebook that listed places, and they're often Black-owned businesses, where travelers of color could know, I can stop at this motel, I can stop at this diner, and I will be assured that I'll be welcome. It was a guide that helped plan a trip safely without danger or without indignity.
3: When the interstates went up, it pulled most of the traffic stops off to the periphery of town.
2: They did squash the economic engine that roads produced in these small communities. In that bill in 1956, when the interstate started to be built in large operations around the country, that changed the dynamic of many, many, many small towns. You didn't drive through the town anymore.
1: Talking to people who traveled Route 66, at the time when the interstates were coming in, that was progress. People were like, this is great. We want to go faster. We don't want to be stuck behind trucks. We don't want to stop at all the stop signs and red lights. Nobody in the 1950s, 60s, 70s mourned the passing of Route 66. It was only after a bit of hindsight. Now we look back and we think about what we lost when we're not stopping in those towns. Multiple people mentioned it was a slower way of life. You were forced to be present. You were forced to take in the journey rather than just zipping by.
2: In conjunction with America's 250th anniversary of the Declaration of Independence signing, it's a great time to go out and see Illinois.
4: That's Jean Schultz-Angel of the Illinois Association of Museums and Erica Holst with the Illinois State Museum. 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
3: On last week's Wait, Wait, Don't Tell Me, our panelist Alonzo Bowden caught World Cup fever.
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5: Hunter Biden has seen the most intimate details of his personal life spread all over the internet. 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
0: 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We're back on Statewide. I'm Sean Crawford. Four times a year, public radio stations in Illinois air a show called Prison Cast that serves people in Illinois prisons and jails. That show receives hundreds of messages from incarcerated people, many saying they're working to better themselves while they do time. But there are barriers to that, some of which are only skin deep. Prison Cast producer Lauren Frost takes us to Canton, Illinois, for a report on how tattoo removal programs could help people in custody get a fresh start.
7: Like lots of stories I report on, this one starts with a letter I got from inside prison.
8: Dear Prison Cast, the reason for me writing and reaching out was I was trying to get a bill started in my name that will benefit every incarcerated man and woman that's faced with the same problem I'm dealing with.
7: This is Adonis Veal. He's incarcerated at Illinois River Correctional Center, a prison in central Illinois. And that problem he's dealing with, his face is covered in tattoos.
8: I think my teardrops was my first tattoo.
7: Some gang-related stuff.
8: Then I got the 6-star G.
7: One is a hate symbol, though he says that's not why he got it. Adonis says ever since he began serving his sentence, he's wanted to take them all off.
8: I want to change my circle, my crowd, and I just wanted to change my appearance because it's like I don't want to be 60, 70 years old with tattoos in my face.
7: But here's the issue. He has no way to remove them or cover them while he's in the custody of the Illinois Department of Corrections.
8: I think that if guys could take advantage of that opportunity, they would.
7: That's where his idea comes in, for a state law to establish a tattoo removal program for incarcerated people. We wanted to investigate whether that's been done before and what it might look like. And it turns out it's not such a wild idea. Last spring, I paid a visit to Redemption Studio. It's a state-licensed tattoo parlor, and it's inside the DuPage County Jail in Wheaton, Illinois.
9: Well, this is a fully functional tattoo studio. We got everything we need here.
7: Nick Perry, an artist with Empire Tattoos. When I visit, he's working with a client named Matthew, who's been getting some gang tattoos removed and covered.
10: At first, it's kind of difficult because you've had them for a long time. They become a part of you.
7: But Matthew says his mind changed as he got older. He's got 3 grandkids now.
10: And if you take a realistic look at your life, the decision doesn't only affect me. It affects my family. I've been out in public with my mother and ran into some trouble because of my tattoos. So as I got older, it's a lot easier to make the decision.
7: The artists and technicians who visit Redemption Studio don't just hide gang tattoos or hate symbols. They'll cover branding marks from human trafficking, scars from bullet wounds or self-harm, anything that might make it hard for someone to move forward. Another client, Nicholas, says his old ink represents his old identity. He thinks he got his first tattoos when he was 13 or 14 years old.
11: I knew that if I was going to transition into this new life that I had pictured for myself, I knew that things have to be removed. And you have to kill that old identity that you had, you know, shaped for yourself.
7: This is just one program at one county-run jail. The Illinois Department of Public Health says it's not aware of any other body art studios in the state that are inside prisons or jails. But traveling studios are another option. California's Department of Corrections launched a statewide tattoo removal program in 2023. Associate Warden Melanie Bruns says they work with a contractor who drives mobile studios to all the different state prisons there.
12: I would highly encourage other Department of Corrections to consider this. The feedback that we've gotten from our population has been nothing but positive. I mean, we have wait lists at almost all of our institutions.
7: The Illinois Department of Corrections denied our request for an interview about whether it's considered a tattoo removal program here and did not respond to written questions by our deadline. Back at Illinois River Prison, Adonis hopes legislators will consider his pitch for what he's calling the Adonis L. Veal Tattoo Removal Act. In the meantime, he's finding other ways to reinvent himself, despite the dehumanizing conditions of a state prison.
8: I'm like 60% better than what I was coming in. I think the other 40% will be when I hit the gate and practice everything that I learned behind these prison walls.
7: Adonis says he's educating himself, working, reading, and trying to make the most of his time. I'm Lauren Frost.
0: Now let's go to a rural peninsula along the Mississippi River in southern Illinois. It's called Dogtooth Bend, and it's shaped a little like a sock and sits in the big S curve in the river. It's where Chris Bentley found chronic flooding that has forced many farmers to give up their land and reflect on what it means to live with the river.
13: If you're looking for a visual reminder of just how powerful the Mississippi River is, consider the barges marooned in Dogtooth Bend.
14: Have you ever been on a barge before?
13: No, and definitely not on the land.
14: Yeah, I'd say that'd be a new one. I would hope so.
13: Adam Thomas and I trudged toward two barges, humongous steel boxes, each big enough to carry more than 1,000 tons of cargo. They should be in the river. Now they've got soybeans planted around them. In 2016, the river punched a hole in the levee near Thomas's farm. It was never repaired. When the water rose again in 2019, it carried six barges through the breach and plopped them on this farmland. Two of them are still here.
14: And it's going to be a small hole to fit through. But
13: we climb up the barge's ladder to get a better view of their cavernous interiors.
14: I thought about making basketball courts at one time, as big as this thing is.
13: You can hear it echoing.
14: Oh, yeah. Isn't that something? I think the last thing they hauled, it looked like it was coal. There's a little bit left in the bottoms and stuff.
13: From the top of this rusted-out barge, we can see the gap in the levee.
15: You know, this isn't a creek or a stream or anything. This is a river. This is a real river. We nickname it the Gray Monster. The Gray Monster. Get ready, boys. The Gray Monster's coming. So it's getting ready to crawl out of its banks.
13: And it did exactly that in 2016 when it broke through the Len Small levee, which we're looking at the remnants of.
15: Yes.
13: About a mile away.
15: See that flag right there? There's a boat getting ready to come down.
13: That levee breach is a reminder that Dogtooth Bend is going to flood again. 2016 wasn't the first time this levee failed. There were breaches in 1993 and 2011. But after the last time, the U.S. Army Corps of Engineers said fixing the levee wouldn't be worth the cost. Farmers in the area couldn't raise the millions of dollars it would cost to rebuild it themselves. So a chunk of this land has effectively been ceded back to the river's floodplain. That left many people here with an impossible choice. Keep farming, at least until the next flood, or walk away from land that's been in their family for generations and give it back to nature.
15: It's sad. I remember when all this was excellent farm ground, the best of the best, you know, and to see it, you know, slowly dissipate and disappear, it's kind of heartbreaking. Now, there are some places on here that you'll never repair. out of the 15,000 acres of tillable farm ground in Dogtooth Bend, 4,000 acres were gone, completely destroyed.
13: Thomas, a third-generation farmer, is sticking it out in Dogtooth Bend, but he is not expecting his sons to do the same. This part of the river is what hydrologists call an avulsion zone. It's where the Mississippi wants to change its course. The river was meandering and flooding long before Dogtooth Bend was farmland. A nature preserve called Horseshoe Lake hints at what this area used to look like, a cypress swamp teeming with birds and bullfrogs. It feels primordial next to the farms down the road. And since the 2019 flood, some of that farmland has returned to an earlier state as well. Theron Hobson climbs a windswept dune that would look more at home in the Sahara than southern Illinois. There's an abandoned machine shed in the distance, but nothing else to suggest this was productive farmland just a few years ago.
16: Underneath there somewhere used to be farmland, yep.
13: And now?
16: Now it's a lot of sand. We're standing on about a 10-foot tall sand berm and looking out across acres and acres of sand.
13: Hobson is with the Nature Conservancy, which owns some of the land that's been smothered by river bottom sand. They came in after the USDA's Natural Resources Conservation Service offered to compensate people whose land had been ruined, as long as they agreed not to farm it again. And while that land might not be good for growing crops anymore, it has become a haven for wildlife. Hobson is trudging through a mucky pond to try to find tadpoles of threatened Illinois chorus frogs.
16: Those are little fish.
13: When it overflows, the river makes temporary wetlands that Hobson calls floodles.
16: Yeah, this is an area that was part of a scour, and as part of the restoration plan here, we had some heavy equipment come in and deepen that by about a foot to assure that it would be an ephemeral wetland in the spring when the chorus frogs are looking for that type of habitat.
13: Hobson has had his own struggles with flooding elsewhere in Illinois.
16: After repeated flooding, it kind of scared me off, so I ended up moving to the hills, where I was still close to the river, because, you know, growing up on a large floodplain river, you have an affinity for it. I mean, you spend a lot of time boating, fishing, hunting, and you love the river, but then sometimes you just have to get out of its way.
13: When you get out of its way, it doesn't take long for the river to reclaim what it's lost. Molly Sabatka monitors water quality in the Mississippi for the Missouri Department of Conservation. Where there used to be a levee, she finds a flock of black terns diving for fish. Sabatka says the river is a migratory path for birds and fish who seek out little side channels like the area behind the levee breach, even though it might not look like much more than a scraggly inlet.
17: The river is so important to so many different species because it connects them to other places like this 100 miles away or 1,000 miles away. The river is the pathway between all these different habitats.
13: A migratory swimway, she calls it, for species like paddlefish and bigmouth buffalo. Sabatka says it's encouraging to see so much nature return so quickly.
17: We can see from this, you know, animals responding here, you know, within a year, speaks to how when you do those things, it's going to happen for those animals very quickly. How did they find it? I don't know. But they do, yeah.
13: Some animals can adapt pretty quickly. But what about the people forced to get out of the river's way? People like Elaine Bonifield.
18: Come on in.
13: Bonifield is 81 years old. She says she had to do some soul searching before accepting an offer from the USDA and the Nature Conservancy that took her family's farmland out of production. Her family has owned land in the area going back to the 19th century. But she says flooding made it impossible to keep farming.
18: Our planet is changing. I'm not one of these eco-environment nuts who think tomorrow you're going to wake up and the planet will be untenable because climate has changed overnight. But we have known all of our lifetimes that the planet was changing. Rivers have been changing all that time, too. And I'm sad that we had to sell the ground that was in our family's name. It's sad to pass it on and to think about your family's little link in this necklace of history that pertains to that particular piece of ground. But I guess before that, some Indian chieftain claimed this part of the world. What makes you think that it isn't going to change and go on again, you know? So now it'll become government land. And I can accept that. I don't like it. But I can't turn back time. Life is crazy. You may think today you know what's best, but the whole environment can change around you.
13: If there's one thing that's constant through all that change, it's that everything depends on the river. Despite that lingering sadness of losing that link to her family's history, Bonifield says she's happy her land has a new heritage, one with a little more room for nature. And she likes visiting the mergansers that dive for crayfish on her former farm.
18: And I like it that they're not afraid when you go down there. But when the water is running across that road in our field, a gravel road which we put there, I get every crawdad that's loose, I think, bottoms up all the way across. They're cute. And they can raise their young, grow old, come back year after year, and it works. And I like that about it. It's self-perpetuating. And that's the piece I would hate to lose.
13: Nature may be self-perpetuating, but it could be harder for people than ducks to accept the new reality of the river. I'm Chris Bentley.
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1: Science Friday is on the way as we approach the 8 o'clock hour, and I'm Chris Shepherd with you on Illinois Public Media, WILL AM 580 and WILL FM 90.9 HD3 Urbana. Meteorologist Ed Kieser says partly cloudy skies tonight, low 72, winds out of the southwest at 5 miles an hour, sunny again tomorrow, chance of thunderstorms, high 91, westerly winds at 5 to 10. Tomorrow night, partly cloudy, low 66, and on Sunday, mostly sunny skies, high up to 83 degrees.
2: Step away from that bag of lettuce. Make it a hot green summer. I'm Flora Lichtman, and this is Science Friday. Foodborne illness caused by the parasite Cyclospora is keeping thousands tethered to a toilet this summer. What's this bug's superpower?
3: Its life cycle lets it have this slow burn. It also has this dormant stage that enables it to like periodically reactivate.
2: But don't poo-poo all parasites. Later, an entomologist makes the case that some deserve our respect and maybe even admiration.
4: If we're going to learn about things that are beautiful and interesting, we also have to learn about things that are disgusting and maybe even slightly sort of disturbing.
2: Plus, Spielberg's Disclosure Day revisits a fave sci-fi storyline. What will we do when we first make contact with aliens? SETI scientists have thoughts. That's after this.
5: Live from NPR News in Washington, I'm Libby Casey. Secretary of Homeland Security Mark Wayne Mullen is warning state officials that if they don't implement the Trump administration's election security measures, they could face penalties. NPR's Jude Joffe Block reports his remarks follow the president's speech Thursday evening.
6: Mullen says DHS will roll out an updated election infrastructure plan for states, and they will lose access to grants if they don't follow it. The Trump administration wants states to use a federal data system known as SAVE to check voter rolls for non-citizens and deceased voters. Mullen had a warning for state officials that don't participate.
7: We will make sure that we make those states a priority to look at who voted in their states and hold then the election officials accountable.
6: That could mean fines or even prison time, Mullen said. He says DHS found 250,000 non-citizens on the public voter rolls of four states, but how DHS arrived at that number is unknown, and election experts say that figure is likely highly inaccurate. Jude Joffe Block, NPR News.
5: President Trump says he will call Canada's prime minister tomorrow about the wildfires burning there. On social media, Trump accused Canada of poorly managing their forests and said the U.S. is, quote, holding Canada responsible. The air in large swaths of the U.S. is unhealthy from North Dakota to the Carolinas. NPR's Ava Berger says there are more than 900 wildfires burning in Canada.
8: These regions will have fires caused by things like lightning strikes, thunderstorms. But in the province of Ontario, where most of the smoke we're seeing is actually coming from, the number of fires are still increasing, and they're not expected to get under control until maybe the beginning of August. Ontario now has the most active fires by province. There are nearly 200 burning.
5: Which areas of the U.S. will stay smoky in the coming days depends on wind directions. China has launched a new multilateral organization on artificial intelligence, and Chinese leader Xi Jinping says countries need to collaborate to improve AI governance worldwide. NPR's John Ruich reports.
9: Speaking at the start of the World AI Conference in Shanghai, Xi Jinping did not mention the U.S. by name, but made some targeted comments. He said AI development should not be a solo performance by a single country. Rather, he said it should be a symphony of global collaboration. While the U.S. has pulled back from multilateral organizations under the Trump administration, China has stepped up, and on Friday, it launched the World AI Cooperation Organization with the participation of nearly 30 other countries, including Brazil, Indonesia, and Russia. Xi pledged support from China for AI development in the developing world through training and other programs, and urged the creation of laws as well as monitoring and warning systems around AI to keep it safe. John Ruich, NPR News.
5: The national average price for a gallon of regular gas rose today to $3.98, according to AAA. This is NPR. Federal health officials have identified lettuce grown in Mexico and served by Taco Bells across five U.S. states as a source of the outbreak of Cyclospora, a diarrhea-causing parasite. A group of evangelical leaders is urging Congress to allow more than 300,000 Haitian refugees to remain in the U.S. They're responding to a recent U.S. Supreme Court ruling that allows the Trump administration to end temporary

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0: Congressman will be chosen in a little over a week at a Maine Democratic Party convention. Last night, a dozen candidates debated in Portland. They're trying to put the focus on Republican incumbent Senator Susan Collins and away from Plattner, who dropped out of the race last week after a sexual assault allegation, which he denies. This is NPR News, live in Washington.
1: Support for NPR comes from NPR stations. Other contributors include the estate of Joan B. Kroc, whose bequest serves as an enduring investment in the future of public radio and seeks to help NPR produce programming that meets the highest standards of public service in journalism and cultural expression.
2: From the New York Times, I'm Michael Barbaro. This is The Daily. Last Friday night, as my colleagues from the Washington Bureau of the Times settled into their weekend routines, FBI agents showed up at their homes and summoned them to testify before a grand jury. It was an extraordinary move by the Trump administration in response to a set of stories published by the Times about the safety of the new Air Force One. Today, we talked to one of the reporters behind those stories, White House correspondent Tyler Pager. It's Friday, July 17th. Tyler, thank you for making time for us.
3: Thanks so much, Michael. Glad to be here.
2: So tell us about the reporting that you and our colleagues did that sparked this unexpected and very unusual response from the Trump administration, these subpoenas that the FBI has delivered to our colleagues.
3: Yeah, so to set the scene, Michael, the president is traveling to Turkey for the annual NATO summit, and he's doing so in his new Air Force One, the one that's been donated by Qatar. And it's the first time he's taking the plane overseas.
4: Well, thank you very much. And before we begin on the plane...
3: He had just debuted the plane earlier this month around the July 4th, 250th birthday celebrations. He flew it to Mount Rushmore.
4: The other plane was about 35 years old, and it was time, and President of the United States...
3: The president had complained for years that it was embarrassing for him to show up at international summits on the old plane, feeling that it didn't reflect American greatness and American innovation. And the president loves this new plane. It's been a fixation of his to get rid of the dated Air Force One and debut this glittering jumbo jet that has been gifted to him by the country of Qatar.
2: And which he's put a lot of taxpayer money into.
3: Correct. So the Qatari government gives the president the plane, and then they spend months and hundreds of millions of dollars retrofitting it because, of course, Air Force One is not any normal plane. It is carrying the American president, and there are a lot of modifications that need to be made to ensure that it's safe and has all the capabilities that the president may need at any given time. And the president is very excited about this plane and is eager to show it off, as are his aides that are traveling on it. They're posting photos and videos from inside the plane of the gold-encrusted walls and the big staircases and the plush seats and the geometric carpets. And so there's just a lot of excitement from the president and his team that this plane is ready and that he's able to take it on an overseas trip. So the president arrives in Turkey, and I'm on the ground in Ankara covering the NATO summit. And when he gets off the plane, he's the only world leader greeted by President Erdogan, and he receives this over-the-top welcome ceremony that includes horses and the Star-Spangled Banner played by a band and fighter jets. And it's a ceremony that is most comparable to the one the Pope received when he visited Turkey last year.
2: Gets off a plane he thinks finally is worthy of the U.S., walks into a ceremony worthy of the president.
3: And then there's just a torrent of news.
5: Overnight, a new round of U.S. attacks on Iran.
3: There's the resumption of hostilities between the U.S. and Iran.
4: We can play games, but I'm not sure I want to make a deal. Let's just finish the job.
3: And the president jumps into unleashing criticisms on the NATO allies.
4: We pay far, far too much. Billions and billions of dollars too much. Because it's unfair. Because we're protecting them. So we protect them, but they're not there for us. Think of it. Doesn't work.
3: And so there wasn't a whole lot of attention on the plane at that point because there was just so much else going on at the summit and with Iran.
2: When does that start to change?
3: So that changes the next day when the president is scheduled to leave Turkey and return back to the United States. It was a very short trip. What the president announces on True Social is that the new Air Force One, the Qatari-donated jet, is going to be flown from Turkey to England to an Air Force base so that troops can get an opportunity to see it.
2: Interesting.
3: And the president says he will be taking the old Air Force One, which is in Turkey. Not surprisingly, when the president travels overseas, they often have multiple planes and backup planes and other sorts of aircraft to transport all the stuff the president needs when he's overseas. And what the president says is that he'll be taking the old Air Force One, quote, for old time's sake.
2: Which is an unexpected explanation for a president who, as you just said, Tyler, is pretty openly obsessed with the superiority of this new plane compared to the old one.
3: Exactly. It's surprising. And immediately there are questions about why there's this sudden last minute change. Presidential trips are choreographed to the minute, and everything is done far in advance. Way before the president even departs the United States, there are advance teams that scout out locations and departures, and every piece of the president's trip is highly scheduled. Mm-hmm. So it's a surprise to see a change made so soon to his departure. And people immediately start to ask questions about security. And so, Michael, remember, we are in Ankara, which is roughly 1,000 miles away from Tehran, and the war has started up again. And so there are questions about whether there are threats or risks to the president at a time when the U.S. is launching more strikes against Iran and he's in the region.
2: Right. This seems like the closest the president has been to Iran, perhaps since the war began.
3: Absolutely. And also, it's important to point out that there have been questions about the security apparatus on this plane for months. Lawmakers and former military officials had been warning that they were concerned that the plane was made available to the president too soon. Mm. That is, the amount of work to retrofit a plane to make it safe for the president to fly on as Air Force One requires a lot more time than the months it took from when the president acquired the Qatari jet and when he flew on it for the first time. Broadly, there are concerns that there were not the same defensive countermeasures, including advanced anti-missile capabilities, installed on this plane. People told us that there just wasn't the time to put all of those critical systems on the plane to ensure the president had the full scope of capabilities to protect the plane from any sort of issue or threat. In fact, if you compare photos of the old Air Force One and the new Air Force One, you can see on the old plane, under its wing, on its tail, aspects of defensive systems that you can't see on the new plane. So very quickly, a team of reporters comes together and starts asking questions.
4: Go ahead.
6: Hey, Sean McCreesh, New York Times. But why aren't you flying the new plane home?
4: Say what?
6: Why aren't you flying on the new Air Force One?
4: It's flying to Europe, to one of the big bases, two or three of the big bases, where we can show it to the people. And we'll be going home by normal methods. But we...
3: And what we learn is that the story that the president is saying on social media is not exactly what has happened. Mm. What has happened is that the Secret Service has grown concerned about the plane and has urged the president to switch his itinerary and not take this Qatari jet out of Turkey and revert back to the old Air Force One.
2: Which certainly suggests that they're worried that he might not be safe on the new plane flying out of Turkey in this moment.
3: Correct. Now, we don't have that fully confirmed at that moment, but I reach out to the White House to let them know this is what we're hearing and see if they have any comment. So, Michael, while this is happening, a senior FBI official reaches out to my colleagues in Washington and asks that we not run the story for national security reasons. He doesn't specify why and also asks us to identify our sources, which we do not do.
7: Got it.
3: So we continue to report. The president takes off from Turkey. Then he lands in England, walks across the tarmac, and gets on the new Air Force One, the Qatari jet that was waiting for him in England. And when he gets on the new plane, he does a gaggle with the reporters on board.
8: What was the security concern that caused us to change planes?
4: We sent this one in.
3: And he sort of downplays any security concerns.
8: Do you think there wasn't a security concern?
4: No.
8: Why would there be any other issue?
3: But by the time he's doing that, me and my colleagues have confirmed that, in fact, it was a security concern that caused the change in planes. And we decide to publish as the president is back on the Qatari jet flying from England to Washington.
7: The story says that Trump flew the old Air Force One out of Turkey instead of the new Qatari-donated retrofitted plane as a security precaution related to the resumption of hostilities in Iran, and that the new plane does not have all the same features as the old one, and that the switching of the planes was done at the urging of the Secret Service. That's what the story says.
3: That's correct.
7: Obviously, that contradicts the president's claim that he was on Air Force One for old time's sake.
3: Right. And it also undercuts the president's public narrative about how magnificent and special and important this new Air Force One is. And what we learn in the aftermath of this story is that the president is outraged and furious that this has come out.
7: We'll be right back.
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7: So, Tyler, after this reporting is published by the Times and the president absorbs it and becomes quite agitated by it, what do you come to understand happens as a result?
3: So what my colleagues learn is that Kash Patel, the FBI director, goes to the White House last week and is directed to oversee a leak investigation into our reporting. He spent roughly 8 hours at the White House on Friday running the investigation there instead of the FBI headquarters, which is an enormous departure from historical practice.
7: Historical practice would be what?
3: Well, first, that there would be complete separation between the White House and the FBI in terms of running these sorts of probes. The White House is supposed to be separate from the Department of Justice, and obviously the FBI is underneath the Department of Justice. Those norms have been completely shattered.
7: You described what Kash Patel is overseeing as a leak investigation. Just explain that.
3: So essentially, they're trying to figure out who provided information that informed our coverage of security concerns around the new Air Force One. And where this leads is the U.S. Attorney for the Southern District of New York, Jay Clayton, issues subpoenas that FBI agents attempt to deliver to our homes on Friday evening. Now, in my case, I wasn't at my home in D.C. I had flown directly from Turkey to New York to attend a birthday party for my mother. So unlike some of my colleagues, I haven't yet received the subpoena.
7: Well, based on what you know about the subpoenas that have been delivered, what do they actually say and what do they require?
3: The subpoena calls for testimony in front of a grand jury in New York for an alleged violation of federal criminal law. It does not have any specifics about the topic or the case, but based on who received the subpoenas, we know it was related to our coverage of Air Force One. Justice Department spokeswoman said in a statement that we are not the targets, rather, quote, those leaking classified information are. But Michael, I want to underscore being subpoenaed to a federal grand jury is a huge deal and something that does carry legal risks and does impact the way that we're able to do our jobs and is not something you see very often, if at all, in which journalists are called to testify. There are First Amendment protections and other policies and procedures that say the Justice Department is supposed to use subpoenaing journalists as a last resort, not a first step in a leak investigation. And it's very rare for the Department of Justice to issue subpoenas for reporters to appear in front of a federal grand jury.
7: Gotcha. So here, I think we have to break the fourth wall for just a moment and acknowledge that the New York Times has lawyers and that they have responded to these subpoenas. So I want to read what the newsroom's top lawyer, David McCraw, had to say about the subpoenas just a few hours after they were issued. He said, quote, "This brazen act should be seen as nothing more than an attempt to prevent the public from knowing what is happening in their country by intimidating journalists from doing their jobs." So, Tyler, just put this into a larger context.
3: Absolutely. We've seen an aggressive attempt by this administration to pressure news organizations in a variety of ways, whether that's filing lawsuits, threatening to file lawsuits, kicking journalists out of the pool of reporters that travel and cover the president, changing the ways in which we are able to cover the president, criticizing news organizations, deriding them as fake news, just sort of the overall rhetoric about the role of a free press in the United States. And it's not just media organizations and free speech advocates that are concerned about this. Members of Congress are too. And one interesting thing about this whole situation is that the two men who played a big role in these subpoenas, Jay Clayton, the U.S. attorney in New York, and Todd Blanche, the acting attorney general, each had confirmation hearings before the Senate this week. Clayton is trying to become the director of national intelligence, and Blanche is nominated to serve as the official attorney general. And during those hearings, Democratic senators really laid into these officials about the subpoenas. Kirsten Gillibrand of New York called them rough and aggressive.
20: I would just urge that this doesn't sound like the proper independent legal process that we would normally expect for issuance of a subpoena. The characteristics surrounding it seem rushed, aggressive, with an unnecessary urgency. And
3: questioned why the subpoenas were issued so quickly.
21: It's not even clear that the subpoenas that you signed followed the administration's policy, which requires the government to...
3: Ron Wyden of Oregon asked if the Justice Department made reasonable attempts to obtain information before they had issued the subpoenas. But I think the most interesting exchange was between Peter Welch of Vermont and Acting Attorney General Todd Blanche.
22: Do you support Mr. Patel's efforts to subpoena and get reporters under the grill to disclose who their confidential sources are?
23: The Department of Justice requires that I authorize it, which I did. And those reporters, we're not targeting reporters. They're material witnesses. And so,
22: and the question you want to ask them is who were their sources?
23: No.
22: That goes to the heart of
23: no.
22: the First Amendment.
23: No, the question we want
3: so
23: to
3: So the
23: ask
3: crux of this is Blanche is saying all we're trying to do is figure out who talked to the reporters, who talked to us. And Welch is saying, hang on, that's a big deal because it impinges on our ability as reporters and the free press to do our jobs.
7: Right. And just to explain that, if reporters are forced to divulge their sources, then those sources are not going to talk to us as journalists. That is why the First Amendment offers these protections to journalists.
3: Exactly.
7: I'm curious, Tyler, what the status of these subpoenas are at the moment and whether or not reporters, including you, are now going to have to testify before a grand jury.
3: So here's what we know. The Times filed a motion on Wednesday to quash the subpoenas, basically to have them tossed out. But the motion, like everything else in this case, is sealed at the moment. So we don't know the exact wording of it. The Times is trying to get all of it unsealed.
7: Mm-hmm.
3: And that motion is going to make its way through the court system, and ultimately it will be up to a federal judge to decide whether the subpoenas are permissible.
7: Gotcha. Simple question. Have these subpoenas changed your ability and the ability of our colleagues to keep reporting on the story?
3: Look, it definitely makes things harder and more complicated, but we're not stopping. We're going to try to figure out how safe this plane is and if any corners were cut in retrofitting it for the president.
7: Well, Tyler, to that point, from everything I can tell, this new Qatari-donated plane is not as robustly protected as the original Air Force One, and therefore, flying on it would seem inherently riskier. Perhaps we'll never know how much riskier, but riskier for those on board, including members of the president's cabinet, presidential staff, journalists, including journalists from the Times who end up traveling with the president. And ultimately, a pretty simple question here is, does that make sense?
3: That's the question a lot of people are asking. And it's going to be really interesting to see whether the president takes this plane overseas again. Because what this episode has revealed is it's not just lawmakers and people in the administration who are concerned, but it's also the Secret Service, which is responsible for protecting the president of the United States.
7: Well, Tyler, thank you very much.
3: Thanks so much, Michael.
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24: 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I'm Michael Barbaro. 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
25: I'm Dr. Anthony Lizerwitz, and this is Climate Connections. On the Coeur d'Alene Reservation in northwest Idaho, kids swim, play, and shoot hoops at the Mariemen Health Corps Center, a 32,000-square-foot recreation center. And the tribe is saving thousands of dollars a year on the electricity needed to run the facility thanks to rooftop solar panels installed 2 years ago.
0: It had been estimated that it would save about $2,500 a year, but utility costs have gone up enough that we actually realized about four times that amount.
25: Laura LaMattia is the environmental programs manager with the Coeur d'Alene tribe. She says the tribe is interested in renewable energy, not only for economic reasons, but as a way to increase the tribe's control over its energy supply.
0: The Coeur d'Alene tribe is interested in energy sovereignty. If you look at the history of utility development across the nation, tribes historically have not been a big part of that. And for the Coeur d'Alene tribe, it has four different utilities serving its reservation and little to no representation on any of those.
25: So she says this solar project is helping the tribe save money while also building its energy independence. Climate Connections is produced by the Yale Center for Environmental Communication. To learn more about climate change, visit climateconnections.org.
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26: So Cyclospora is a parasite, and it is a particularly nasty parasite because if a human being consumes it, then that person can experience, and this, I want to be clear, is the terminology that is used by public health authorities, explosive watery diarrhea.
27: Explosive diarrhea.
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26: If you get sick with this, it can last for up to a month. It's just a really unpleasant foodborne illness that is wreaking havoc across the United States and particularly in the Midwest right now.
30: And so we have to talk about it on the show today. Sorry.
31: This is Today Explained.
30: Now, you underlined the thing that feels quite normal about a stomach bug, but I want to underline something that feels abnormal here, which is a month?
26: I know. I've talked to some people or had people in my life ask me, like, how big of a deal is this really? Like, you know, do I really need to be going out of my way to be safe about this? And my answer is, do you want to have to deal with a month of explosive diarrhea? And personally, my answer to that would be no. And so I have been taking precautions as somebody who lives not too far from the epicenter of this outbreak. But yeah, it's a nasty thing. Like, the good news about this parasite is it doesn't kill people. Like, it's not fatal. It doesn't transmit between person to person. It's nothing like that that we have to worry about. But it does cause these really unpleasant gastrointestinal symptoms. And that's what public health authorities, especially in Michigan, are contending with right now.
30: If it doesn't kill people, we can laugh about it. And many people are laughing about it.
31: My doctor confirmed that I consume enough Miller High Life and Hint of Lime tortilla chips to create a digestive environment untenable for the explosive diarrhea parasite.
32: If I got the explosive diarrhea parasite, I probably wouldn't even notice.
33: Just one diarrheal parasite away from my goal weight.
30: But you mentioned the epicenter, Dylan. Where is it and where else is it?
8: So the big outbreak right now is in Michigan. The last update that I saw was there are more than 4,300 cases of cyclosporiasis in Michigan right now. That is up from just about 1,500 late last week. And so, like, that's a really rapid growth in cases. And the doctors that I have talked to who are based in Michigan have said, like, that's just the ones we've confirmed with a test. Like, the actual number of cases, and so the actual number of people who are dealing with this really unpleasant diarrhea right now is probably even higher than that. And like, we've seen outbreaks in the past, you know, maybe a couple hundred people who got sick, like back, you know, 2018, 2015, 2005, but like never anything like the thousands of cases that we're seeing right now in Michigan. And the doctors I've talked to there have said, like, it's probably going to keep going and we may eventually reach like 10,000 cases of this parasite before it's all said and done.
30: Ugh, what did the United States do to deserve this terrible parasite? Is it the war we started for no reason, or like only letting white people in for the World Cup?
8: So I have to say, like, this isn't anybody's fault.
30: Oh.
8: Like this, like I said before, this is something that we have dealt with in the past. It's getting a lot more attention now, I think, because of how big the outbreak has gotten. But like, we've dealt with cyclospora before. And if you want to blame anything, there's probably two things to blame. One would be we now have this really globalized food distribution system where like we're getting leafy greens grown all over the world and shipped to plants in the United States and being, you know, packaged into these bag salad kits that I personally love to buy for lunch and sold all over. And so there's this long chain where produce can potentially get infected with cyclospora. Like the kind of classic example would be, you know, there's a field in some tropical region of the world where they're growing lettuce. It gets irrigated with water that has been infected by this parasite. And then it's all these weeks later after it's been harvested and packaged into something and put on your grocery shelves and you've eaten it that then finally you get sick. And so it's more of a kind of byproduct of the way that our food supply has changed, as well as potentially, and I feel like this is an evergreen topic with any kind of disease like this, climate change is probably playing a role too.
30: Huh.
8: Like this parasite tends to thrive or is naturally found in like tropical or subtropical regions, but we have started to notice it appearing domestically as well. And that's because like as the planet starts to get warmer, there are going to be more places with the kind of climate where this parasite could thrive. And therefore, you know, it may not be that we're dealing with the worst outbreak ever right now. And it may be a preview of things to come. This might be just something that we have to deal with from time to time because of these food systems that we've set up and because of what's happening with the planet.
30: Do we know where this all started for the United States, Dylan? Is there a patient zero or a, I don't know, a Taco Bell zero or like a, you know, a leafy green farm zero, whatever it might be?
8: So it looks like we're getting closer to figuring that out. For the past week, health officials in Michigan had said, we think this is linked to lettuce or bag salad, but they hadn't gotten much more specific than that. And then on Thursday evening, the Washington Post reported that CDC and FDA officials were zeroing in specifically on iceberg lettuce that had been supplied to Taco Bell by the company Taylor Farms. They thought that potentially, that specific product and that specific brand being sold at that particular restaurant might be the source of the ongoing diarrhea outbreak. Now, they haven't confirmed this for sure. It is possible, like there's cyclospora cases all over the country this summer. It could be that we're dealing with a couple of different outbreaks. But in terms of the big crisis in Michigan and Ohio and a couple of those neighboring states, it appears, according to this preliminary reporting, that if you ate at Taco Bell and got a dish with iceberg lettuce, that might be why you ended up getting sick.
30: Why is Taco Bell always somewhere in these situations? What the heck's going on at Taco Bell?
8: You might have to deal with diarrhea because you're eating Taco Bell for other reasons. And we don't have to get into that right now. But it appears that in this case, they just got unlucky. They were sourcing this particular ingredient from this particular company and got a batch that was contaminated with cyclospora. And, you know, it could have ended up at a grocery store or at a different restaurant, but it turned out in this case to end up at Taco Bell. And so, yeah, as best as we know, sitting here today, that seems to be the most likely source for this outbreak.
30: So what do you do if you're like missing Taco Bell this weekend? Maybe just like eat a tuna sandwich or something?
8: There's lots of things, like, you know, obviously anything that's not a fruit or vegetable that you could eat. Heat is a really good way to kill this parasite. So like if you want to eat vegetables, maybe you could grill them, stuff like that. And then, you know, I do think in general, this whole episode is a really good reminder about how important food hygiene is. Mm. Because like if you do take careful steps to like really thoroughly wash your food, even the like green leafy vegetables that we worry might be contaminated with this parasite, like there's a really good chance that you can get rid of it and eat that stuff that is obviously really good for your body's health in general.
30: Yeah.
8: And not have to worry about getting debilitating diarrhea.
30: That's what we can do. What about the old government, Dylan? What are they doing and what could they be doing in a moment where thousands upon thousands of Americans are getting a violent stomach bug?
8: I will say that, like, the state health departments are definitely taking the lead on this outbreak, which is unusual. You know, usually, especially when you're dealing with like a multi-state outbreak, as we seem to be at this point, you would expect the CDC and the federal government to be taking the lead. But like the CDC's case counts have lagged pretty far behind what the states have been reporting at this point. Mm. I was told by a hospital epidemiologist in Michigan that last year, the federal government stopped asking states to report cyclospora cases. So that may explain why there's been this lag in federal data.
30: What?
8: Yeah. And so it's like, again, I'd want to emphasize that like this could have happened no matter what. You know, food surveillance in the United States has been lacking for a long time, well before, you know, the cuts we've seen to the federal workforce under the Trump administration here in the last couple of years. But at the same time, now that we are dealing with a live, active emergency, it certainly doesn't help to have a CDC and federal health authorities who seem to be a step behind. Doesn't help that the fact that there's, you know, fewer workers, fewer resources that the CDC and federal government can spend responding to this outbreak. So, you know, the truth is somewhere here and there in the middle where it's like, you know, they're doing what they can. States are taking the lead. You know, this probably would have happened no matter what because this is just a reality of the food distribution system that we've set up. But at the same time, we are, you know, we've got a federal government that does have one hand tied behind its back when it comes to responding to public health emergencies. And that's probably not helping us, you know, get this over with faster either.
30: And just to be sure here, you said earlier that no one is really to blame here.
8: Mm.
30: But with cuts to monitoring of this particular parasite, can you blame people for rushing to judge this particular administration?
8: No, I get. And like, yeah, that's the sort of like unforced error that we've seen a lot in how the Trump administration has been changing public health policy, you know. Stopping reporting requirements when there doesn't seem to be a need to do so, disbanding task force that are dedicated to pandemic preparedness. Like, you know, if we had had a more robust CDC, you know, it's possible we would have identified the problem earlier, been able to mount a response faster and moving more quickly. And all of those things, you know, could have ultimately minimized the number of people who get sick, the number of people who end up in the hospital. And that would have been a good thing.
30: Dylan Scott, thank you so much for joining us to help us understand this bug. And when we get back on Today Explained, we're going to talk about how a bunch of powerful people in the White House don't need to worry about catching it because they stopped eating fresh vegetables before this bug necessitated it.
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20: I'm Liz Astley White, and I'm a health reporter for the Wall Street Journal.
30: And Liz, as you know, the nation is terrified of a gut parasite at the moment. People are wondering what to eat instead of their leafy greens. And you recently reported that the White House, of all places, might have an idea. What is it?
20: Sauerkraut or kimchi or some other fermented vegetable.
30: What is going on in that White House? What does it smell like?
20: I can't say that I personally have been smelling the White House, but I will say that Health Secretary Robert F. Kennedy Jr.
21: I went to dinner at the Ned last night, and I brought my sauerkraut.
20: Commerce Secretary Howard Lutnick, Transportation Secretary Sean Duffy, and Vice President J.D. Vance are all on this eat a lot of steak and sauerkraut diet. And they claim a lot of health benefits. And actually, fermented foods are recommended by a lot of doctors and scientists, and not just the White House.
30: Is there like a name for this diet, like a la, paleo or whatever else?
20: Kennedy calls it the carnivore diet. I think people mean different things when they say that. But for him, it includes a lot of yogurt, a lot of kimchi or sauerkraut, a lot of steak, a lot of eggs.
30: None of these things, I believe, are known to carry the parasite we've been discussing on the show.
20: Exactly. No lettuce.
30: How widespread is this in the White House? Does it go up all the way to the top, to the president? Is he partaking in the carnivore diet?
20: I mean, given what we have seen of his recent public dieting, I don't think so. At the Knicks game, he was eating pizza and french fries, and, he still has his Diet Coke button on his desk, or he just pushes it and the Diet Coke comes.
30: So he's going to live forever.
20: Kennedy once said on a podcast about him.
21: I don't know how he's alive.
20: So anyway, Kennedy now travels with sauerkraut. Like, his wife has said that he has asked her to carry it in her purse for him. And she has said, "I actually cannot," which is an amazing phrase.
30: One of the many humiliations of being married to Robert F. Kennedy Jr.
20: It seems they all think their skin is glowing, too, and people online have commented that J.D. Vance is looking good, so.
30: And are we sure that, I have to ask journalistically, but are we sure it's not Wegovy?
20: We don't have any public knowledge of that, but we do know that he is eating eggs, sauerkraut, pickles, blackberries, and raspberries for lunch pretty often.
30: Wow.
20: And beef and lamb with sauerkraut for dinner. And then when he's on Air Force Two, he snacks on beef jerky and maybe eats a hamburger with cheese, no bun, and a side of fermented vegetables. So still no lettuce, but I think the raspberries could have the diarrhea parasite.
30: Now that you're mentioning the full spectrum of, like, J.D. Vance's diet, it's kind of reminding me of their new food pyramid. Is this part of that? Does it fit in?
20: Yeah. Earlier this year, Kennedy and the other health officials like to say they flipped the food pyramid.
21: As Secretary of Health and Human Services, my message is clear, eat real food.
20: And they recommended a lot more fruits and vegetables, red meat, which was controversial, and whole grains and whole milk, that kind of thing. They also, and for the first time in the nation's dietary guidelines, recommended fermented foods, which, you know, was something that was actually agreed upon by a lot of people, and they thought that was a good part of this, even if they had qualms about the red meat recommendations, because those can introduce more cardiac risk and, risk of bad cholesterol.
30: Does the science back this up, or is this some kind of quackery that ferments can make your skin healthier and help you lose weight? Is it correlation or causation?
20: So I don't think there are a lot of good studies that show exactly that sauerkraut can help you lose weight, but there have been a number of studies that have shown health benefits. Researchers have generally agreed that sauerkraut and other fermented foods can help with digestion and inflammation. There was a 2025 study from UC Davis that suggested fermented cabbage could protect your gut and protect against illness. Basically, they found that the intestinal cells do better with sauerkraut. They help maintain the integrity of those intestinal cells. And in general, that, you know, has a lot of other good health effects. Mainstream scientists, dietitians are pro fermented veggies. This is not something that, you know, is hotly debated. Most people in the scientific community are realizing there's a lot of good fresh science out there about how important your gut really is in your overall health. And the part of the diet that is a little more controversial is the focus on red meat. And, you know, obviously that comes with some cardiac risk and some cholesterol risk. And that is why, you know, when the new dietary guidelines came out and recommended more of that for Americans, that part in particular made some dietitians a little upset.
30: Who got Robert F. Kennedy Jr. into this? Or is this part of his, like, broader fitness regimen?
20: He had a friend who pointed him to this doctor, Sean O'Mara.
0: I'm Sean O'Mara, MD, JD. I'm a retired Army colonel. And by the way, you know, I don't know why I get mostly exclusive conservatives, but they tend to be. But dude, I'm super excited to be chatting with you.
30: So what is your connection, Dr. Sean, to people in the White House eating more fermented foods? Can you tell us that?
0: I take care of a lot of prominent people. And so there was one of my clients I work with had a 93-year-old mother. She was not talking, hadn't been out of her bed in 3 years. And they got her off processed foods and carbohydrates. And they got her eating meat, seafood, and fermented foods. Just those things. And within 3 weeks, less than 3 weeks, she started talking and she got up out of the bed and started using her walker. So that was raised, got to a cabinet member, you know, who expressed interest in working with me and getting my physician care and helping them become more optimally healthy. So it is anecdotal, but there are a number of studies that show the connection between fermented living probiotic foods that haven't been pasteurized, that have these living species of bacteria and yeast and fungi and a whole host of different life forms living in them, benefiting people and associated with a lower incidence of chronic disease. So this is not something that's novel. It's not something that's fad. It's been around in traditional people for thousands of years.
30: Are there risks to eating too much fermented foods?
0: Well, it has not been studied, but I will say this. It comes up occasionally in some studies where people eat too many pickled foods, which is a different thing than fermented foods. Pickled foods are not probiotic. They're not living. They're not preserved through bacteria.
30: Huh.
0: They're preserved through acetic acid, usually vinegar. That pickling is a chemical process rather than a bacterial biological one. And then as a consequence of all that pickled food, there is a higher incidence for gastric carcinoma. So gastric cancers can be increased from eating too many pickled foods.
30: Oh.
0: But that's not been exclusively seen with fermented foods. But here's the guidance I give. I tell people not to eat too much of the fermented foods and to treat them as a garnish.
30: Do you think fermented foods could help people with this parasite that gives you explosive diarrhea?
0: Yes. Yes, I really do think so, because what happens is, you know, the way I think of the gastrointestinal tract, which is the way, the medium through which this particular organism is being spread, they're eating foods that are infected with this particular species of a pathogenic parasite microbe that's on lettuce, or you're still trying to figure out the vectors, goes into your stomach. But typically what happens to people consuming this is they have what's called a dysbiotic microbiome, or what is a layman term, a suboptimal microbiome. So what you want is an African safari living with you, a strong diversity of multiple species, zebra, tigers, lions, chimpanzees, orangutans, apes, birds, you know, lizards, frogs, fish, all of that goes into this matrix of creating a healthy environment, and then nothing gets out of proportion.
30: All that talk about eating zebras and chimps left us kind of confused, so we had to ask Wall Street Journal Liz the same question.
20: I personally have not seen any studies on whether fermented foods help with explosive diarrhea, but let me know if you find one.
30: Kelly Wessinger, Amin Al-Asadi, Gabriel Dunatov, and Patrick Boyd made the show today with help from Dustin DeSoto, The Last of Us, Miranda Kennedy, Jolie Myers, Avishai Artsy, Ariana Spuru, Hadi Mawagdi, Miles Bryan, Peter Ballin on Rosen, Danielle Hewitt, Denise Guerra, David Tatasciore, and Noel King, who's been thinking deep thoughts about former President Joe Biden while on vacation.
1: It's like they would get him eating ice cream in the most ridiculous, suggestive way imaginable.
30: 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I'm Sean Ross. Thomas Firm reminding you to thoroughly wash those leafy greens. 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
6: Mathematician Eugenia Chang wants us to rethink our relationship to math, especially the presumption of what an equation actually is. 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
8: It may seem that math treats equality in a very rigid way, that equations just say, this is equal, that's equal, and that you just have to get the right answer. But even in math, there are nuances to that, such as with 2 times 3 equals 3 times 2, where the outcome is equal.

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2: 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I'm Joseph Trujillo Falcón, assistant professor in the Department of Climate, Meteorology, and Atmospheric Sciences.
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2: BBC World Service at 5 hours GMT. This is Weekend with me, Paul Henley. Coming up, mutual strikes continue between Iran and the US as the war widens to Middle East states such as Kuwait.
3: We've been hearing strikes for the past 4 nights. Let me tell you, we've had a total of 96 attacks in 3 days. Today was quite challenging in the sense that the target was critical infrastructure.
2: We go live to Ukraine to hear about anti-government protests. In Hungary, a deadline's reached for the president to step down. Will he be forced out now? And the Bayeux Tapestry is on British soil for the first time in 900 years and on display in London.
4: We have had a team of French and British experts who have done an amazing job in transporting this very, very delicate item across the channel and unfurling it here for us.
2: That's Weekend after the news.
5: BBC News with Linda Hardy. Explosions have been reported in parts of Iran after the United States military carried out a seventh straight night of attacks. Iranian state media say places reportedly hit included the cities of Ahvaz, Yazd, and Bandar Abbas, and islands in the Strait of Hormuz. Iran's military says it's targeted U.S. bases in Jordan, Kuwait, Bahrain, and Saudi Arabia. From Washington, here's Nick Johnson.
6: Donald Trump has said a number of times over the past week the ceasefire is over, and he's referring to this memorandum of understanding that was signed between Iran and the US last month, and that memorandum of understanding is meant to last 60 days, and during that 60 days there's meant to be an agreement of an end to hostilities while further peace talks are ironed out. Now, those hostilities

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0: this to inspire them to consider careers in politics and public service. It is an incubator for future leaders. There are notable alums like the former UN Secretary General Ban Ki-moon, former presidents of Mexico, Colombia, Afghanistan, and countless top officials in Washington. So we've gathered four students from different parts of the country to talk to them about our politics, what's wrong with it, what could be done to make our politics better, and why they are interested in public service at a time when it is not the most desirable profession. So let's meet our guests for the hour. Sophia Robertson is with us, a sophomore from Boston, Massachusetts. Sophia, great to have you.
1: Hi, thanks so much for having me.
0: And Morgan Johnson, a first-year student from Wagoner, Oklahoma. Hi, Morgan.
2: Hey, great to be here.
0: Also joining us from Illinois, Peoria, Illinois, Teresa Bartlemy, who is from Peoria, which is not far from Champaign-Urbana, where I grew up. Teresa, great to have you here.
3: Hi, nice to meet everyone.
0: And finally, we have Moritz Acosta, first-year student from Miami, Florida. Hi, Moritz.
4: Thanks for having us, Jeremy.
0: It's great to have you. So I want to start with each of you just describing your politics at this young point in your life. Let's start with you, Sophia. How would you describe yourself politically?
1: Currently, I identify as a moderate liberal, and I throw moderate on there because at Harvard, which is kind of profoundly a very left-leaning institution, I found myself pushed more to the center through conversations with a lot of my peers, but certainly more moderate.
0: And just a little bit more on that, where would you say that you're moderate? Just one example of a place where you think you're moderate politically.
1: I think the biggest case is that I'm kind of deeply misaligned with the Democratic Party in terms of messaging and the way that we've been kind of unable. I still identify as a Democrat, but I think we've really been misguided in our efforts to like get voters on our side, particularly on cultural and social issues.
0: Moritz, how would you describe yourself politically?
4: I consider myself a centrist. I'm registered, no party affiliation, living in Miami, which was traditionally purple and is now more red leaning. I've worked with both Democrats and Republicans, and I think the entire system needs an overhaul. And I think both parties are not working on behalf of the American people. And so I choose to stay in the middle. I think both parties make good points, but I think they're both going farther right and farther left, respectively. And I think that's really damaging.
0: Is there one area where you would say, this is how I can explain why I'm centrist?
4: I've worked for many Republicans and I've worked for many Democrats, and I find myself disagreeing with both of them and agreeing with both of them. I think my idea behind being a centrist is more about making a political statement that I refuse to be labeled in by either party, and that I think that the way both parties are operating right now, they're dividing our country greatly. And so I kind of refuse to label myself with either of those because of that.
0: What about you, Teresa?
3: I would describe myself as more center-right, so moderate, but leaning a little bit more conservative. I would say that's mostly because I grew up sort of on both sides of the aisle. I had a traditionally conservative mother, and then also traditionally a conservative father. But after 2016, I think my mother started to lean a little bit more left. And so I grew up with both those backgrounds. My mom's an immigrant, so I sort of see both sides, I would say.
0: Morgan, what about you? What are your politics?
2: I generally identify myself kind of center-left. I'm a registered Republican. I tend to vote Democrat.
0: Well, explain that. Why are you a registered Republican?
2: But yeah, so good question. So I'm from Oklahoma. In there, Republican primaries are closed, meaning if you're a registered independent, which I would prefer to be, you can't actually vote in Republican primaries. And since Republicans have a supermajority voting base in Oklahoma, if I want to have, in my opinion, the lesser of two choices I would rather not pick, then I have to be a registered Republican to get that vote in. But I tend to agree with Republicans more on values, but then the actionization of those values, actual policies, I tend to agree more on Democrats with. And so by and large, I think both parties don't do a very good job of representing like a plurality of the American people. They represent the hyper minority on far left and far right sides. And I disagree largely with that principle. But when I am faced with a binary vote, I tend to vote more Democrat.
0: So all of you have in some way put centrist or middle or moderate into your description. What do you think that means, Moritz?
4: I think what that means is that, and I don't want to speak for my peers, but I think we can all agree that maybe the parties have gotten a little swayed from where they used to be. And I think they're pushing more. I think Republicans are tending to average more far right. And I think Democrats are kind of skewing more to the left. And I think in a world where that's happening, we feel the need to identify ourselves as moderates to kind of realign where we feel we are politically. And on that note of what Morgan was talking about, of trying to pick the lesser of two evils. I think a lot of young Americans repeatedly

0: are feeling the need to pick between the lesser of two evils instead of picking for who they want to run for office. And I think that's a really big issue that we need to address.
1: Do any of you have thoughts on why you think the parties have gone so far to the edges?
0: We were actually talking about this on our Uber on the way here with the Uber driver. We live in a world where social media algorithms are kind of keeping people in these bubbles of information that they like to hear. And we also live in a world where politicians know that for them to make it on the channel on the 6 p.m. news, they need to say something outrageous enough for that news to grab it. No news company wants to film wants to put out a clip of a politician going, "Let's come together, Democrats and Republicans. That's so good for the country." What they want to do is put out a clip of a Republican saying the Democrats are the radical left, they're destroying our country, and the Democrats saying Donald Trump is ruining our country. And that's the clip that gets attention, and that's what's reinforced on our phones, and that's what keeps people in kind of this division. And we see stories all the time of people saying the moment that the cameras are rolling in Congress, the members act completely different from when the camera shut off. They're more radical when the cameras are on because that's what will get them the media attention that they crave. And then the people kind of reinforce that because that's what they like. They retweet that, they share it, and it kind of creates this division that keeps on going on.
1: You are all part of a generation that grew up with social media. Do you get your news from social media? Do you get it from traditional media?
2: I try to find a balance. I think traditional media outlets have a very purposeful reason. They should be here, but there's also a reason that a significant portion of young Americans and Americans overall distrust legacy media because it tends to sensationalize. And it tends to, except since we've had like a 24-hour news outlet, a headline needs to be on all the time. And because a headline needs to be on all the time, some headlines just are not worth your time. I try to find a balance because I think social media can put you in an ideological bubble really fast. And then that's problematic when it comes to shaping your political beliefs and getting news that is like valid, current, and truthful. By and large, I think most ways to receive news have their forms of inaccuracies. And I think you have to find some sort of middle that is comfortable for you to kind of get your consistent flow of news.
1: Sophia?
3: I think that the reason why trust in the media is so, so low right now, and I think we're all feeling that too, is really because, and this is driving polarization and division, I think, across the board, is because people, particularly young people, are really just feeling kind of unheard and are feeling like neither party is listening to them. And that's kind of what's pushed me more to the center, is feeling like there's no home in either party for someone who values that moderate piece. And I think that's the case with social media and with news as well, is that it feels like everything just drills into those divisions instead of building unity.
1: Okay, well, now you're being heard right now. So let me ask you, what do you think is the biggest problem with our politics today? Sophia, I'll start with you.
3: Certainly that sensationalization of politics, where it's become this kind of game in a sense, and the current president has profoundly kind of gamified the system as well to make it to make everything newsworthy, and the news cycle has just become so rapid that there's no real sense of what's going on in our country, what's going on abroad, and how we're supposed to be responding to it. That's probably a series of problems, not one. But
1: Moritz,
0: I would say this them versus us mentality. You know, to go back to our Uber driver, he said it really well. He goes, "I don't even think we live in the United States of America anymore. We live in the divided states of America." And I think that polarization is now starting at a younger and younger age, when you're even seeing people our age refuse to engage in political dialogue and kind of enemize like people on the other side of the aisle. And I think that's the biggest problem that prevents our members of government from reaching bipartisan solutions and moving issues forward for the American people.
1: Do you agree that we're in the divided states of America?
0: I'd hate to say it, but more and more every day, sometimes it feels like we are.
1: Morgan, what do you think? What is the biggest problem with our politics right now?
2: Yeah, I'd echo a lot of what Moritz said. I mean, one of the things that I believe with my entire heart is what unites us is greater than what divides us. And contemporary politics tells you that's not true. Contemporary politics tells you that if you're pro-life, then you are like fundamentally against women's rights. Or if you are pro-choice, then you are against the life of a child. And that is simply not true. Like the person who told me that quote as a really conservative Republican Oklahoma State Senator that I worked with, and we disagree on an extremely large amount of political issues. But in the end of the day, we can go outside in Boston, Massachusetts right now and complain about how cold it is. We can laugh. We can feel our emotions. And we both care about the lives that we live in, the people around us, and the country that we call home. And just because we have different ways of arriving to that point does not mean that we fundamentally disagree on the breadth of our country.
1: Mm-hmm. Teresa, what about you? What do you think is the biggest problem?
4: I think it's a lack of faith, honestly.
1: Religious faith.
4: Not religious faith necessarily, but faith in, I guess, the institutions that this country was built on. I guess the, just in general, like our officials, our like civic institutions, and also like faith in one another and like faith that just because someone believes something, that doesn't necessarily mean that they're a bad person. So yeah, I think it's a lack of faith. It's a lack of faith in institutions and it's a lack of faith in each other.
1: And just before we take a quick break, if I were to ask the four of you, do you know of a time, or just from history, because you probably haven't been alive during a time when this wasn't as much of a problem, when people did have faith in institutions? Do you remember a time like that, or do you know that there was a time like that in the past in the United States?
2: I was just thinking back to the 2004 Democratic National Committee keynote address by Obama. He says, like, this is not a red states of America or a blue states of America. It's a United States of America. And I cannot imagine that kind of rhetoric today by our current president. And I think that's deeply problematic. And we can look back to like the mid 90s when you have Speaker Newt Gingrich like coming in and completely like shifting this idea of rhetoric, saying like, instead of standing for something, we should stand for the fall of something. We should push for the other side to go away instead of uplifting our side. And I think since that moment, our entire politics has been focused on attacks and hatred instead of uplifting values that we care about.
1: Worth noting that all of the Harvard students that we are talking to right now were born after 9/11. And after 9/11, right after 9/11, George W. Bush, who was at the time a very divisive president, ended up with like a 75% approval rating in this country as the nation responded to that attack. Stand by. A reminder, we are available as a podcast. Wherever you get your podcast, just search for The Middle. 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We'll be right back with these four Harvard Institute of Politics students. I want to ask them what they think would make our politics better. 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

0: 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I'm meteorologist Andrew Pritchard. 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
3: This is The Middle. I'm Jeremy Hobson, and this hour I'm coming to you from Boston with four undergraduates at the Institute of Politics at Harvard's Kennedy School of Government, which is an incubator for future leaders. My guests are Teresa Bartlemy from Peoria, Illinois, Sophia Robertson from Boston, Morgan Johnson from Wagoner, Oklahoma, and Moritz Acosta from Miami, Florida. All of these students say they're somewhere in the middle of our political spectrum. And let's talk about your ideas for improving our politics. Teresa, what would you like to do after you graduate to make our politics better?
4: I guess I should preface this. After I graduate college, I plan to serve in the military. I think, and I plan to serve in that career for a very long time.
3: Why?
4: Well, I grew up in a military family. My father, my grandfather were veterans. And so it's comes from like a deeply, I guess, a family history, but it also comes from, I think as soon as I hit my senior year, I always sort of knew that I wanted to serve in some way, shape or form, and that I wanted to go into public service. And so for me, serving in the military is a way that I can serve something greater than myself and also like prove that I have faith in something, like faith in a country that, I don't necessarily always agree with, but that I will always serve. So that's why I'm choosing to serve in the military. But overall, I think public service in any form, in any way that's nonpartisan, that's purely devoted to something, like inherently helps, I think, bridge that divide.
3: Do you think there should be a national year of service for everybody, even if it's not in the military? Maybe it's in, you know, a Teach for America kind of a situation or the Peace Corps. Should people be required to do some public service in this country, do you think?
4: Absolutely. I mean, I saw it less back in my hometown, but I see it now at Harvard. I feel like there is a lot of tendency towards pre-professionalism, really trying to get ahead in the business world. And I feel like a lot of even people going into politics have lost, I guess, this sort of general sense that you're supposed to be serving something greater than yourself and not that you're supposed to be doing it for yourself. So.
3: Morgan, what about you? What do you think would make our politics better? How can you do something with your degree to make our politics better?
5: Yeah, I'll preface to say I'm not quite sure what my degree will be yet. We declare in our sophomore year. I'm thinking social studies and education, and I'm also not sure what I want my career to be. Maybe something in education, teaching, or ed policy, or maybe something in the law or legal area. That's to be determined. Regardless, I think something that promotes like the creation and diffusion of truth and knowledge is something that is so important nowadays. We live in the world of misinformation. One of the biggest problems with our politics right now is we can scarcely figure out how to agree if we don't even know what the facts are to argue about. And social media has amplified this to a significant degree. AI has amplified this to a significant degree. If you disagree with something that you see, it's AI online. And you can just like throw it out and not even have to contend with that point. And so it leads to people not really developing their political views. It leads to people leaning on like certain people in their lives to develop their political views, like their parents or people in some sort of social media circle. And so having, I hope to be some sort of figure where I can like sit down and provide truth, dialogue, and my honest opinions, whether or not the person I'm sitting across with agrees with me or not. And it allows them, even if they don't change their mind, to get a degree of nuance in their beliefs.
3: Does that mean a career in the media?
5: Perhaps. I think the media can improve a lot on that. It provides a platform for people too, but also in the classroom. One of the reasons I've been able to refine my political beliefs and my opinion so much is because I had a mathematics teacher in high school that every day after school, we would just sit and talk politics. We would agree sometimes, we would disagree sometimes, but having a mentor or a person in your life that you are able to contend with without feeling like you have to feel or think some certain way, because a lot of people struggle to disagree with their parents sometimes because they're worried about some sort of pushback. And so I think being a person in somebody's life that they can disagree with is something that I hope to be.
3: Sophia, what about you? What would you say is something that you can do to make our politics better?
4: For me, a lot of my work so far is really focused on political discourse and mediation and negotiation. And I think that the way that that is critical to public service for me is particularly in the realm of foreign policy and international negotiation. These days, we're seeing foreign policy news updates every single day and in really extreme ways where it feels like diplomacy and real genuine negotiation and discourse is just not happening. And to me, that comes together in international law in particular. We're seeing violations all the time, but also just this mass institutional distrust of the international institutions that 100 years ago we thought would solve everything, or 50 years ago. And so really kind of helping us recommit to those institutions is really, really what I care about.
3: Do you think that the United States is getting more powerful, less powerful, or about the same in terms of power?
4: I think the U.S. is trying to project our power globally, you know, as much as we can, but that's at the expense of some of our most critical allies.
3: Hmm. What about you, Moritz? What would you say is something that you can do to make our politics better, or want to do?
6: Yeah, I mean, President Roosevelt once said that the real safeguard of democracy is education. And I think the traditional rules of understanding our political systems are obviously not working. And that means if we want to change the culture around our politics, that starts with our young people. And just like Morgan, you know, I'm not fully sure what I want to do. One thing is clear, and that's that I want to live a life dedicated to public service, and especially to helping develop the next generation of America's young leaders. We're celebrating our 250th birthday this summer as an immigrant whose parents come from a country that has been not free for over 60 years. I care a lot about helping safeguard American democracy and ensuring that we can celebrate our 500th birthday in another 250 years. And so maybe some education policy work and helping show young people that their voices matter, but that their voice only matters if they choose to be engaged in their political system. And I think local politics especially clearly shows that adults are not engaged. I mean, in Miami, where I'm from, our last county mayor was elected by 20% of the electorate. 18% of registered voters in Miami-Dade County showed up to vote. I think that's shameful. And I think our adults need to lead with better example. And I think we need to start early in the classroom showing young people how they can be engaged citizens of this great country. And we need to let them know that if they want democracy to continue to exist, they have to play an active role in protecting that. So I'd like to do some work in that realm.
3: You brought up young versus old. I wonder what you think are the biggest misconceptions that older generations have about your generation right now.
6: I think older people tend to think that maybe young people don't care about the state of the country, that all they care about is their phones, that they aren't dedicated the way they are to the values of America. And I would disagree profusely, just citing that election that I just said. I think we need to learn to disagree better. And I think our parents and our grandparents are not leading by example. And if anything, I think that it's our parents and our grandparents' generations who are not showing young people how they should be great members and great citizens of this democracy. And so I would disagree profusely with anybody who says that young people don't care enough. I think young people care. I just don't think that young people know how to navigate the current institutions to be able to show and express their care for certain issues. And I think that's something that needs to change.
3: Any of you want to weigh in on what you think older generations get wrong about your generation?
4: I would agree with that completely, and only add that I think there's this stereotype of young people as caring too loudly and too angrily. But when we've been kind of left with a world and a political system and an institutional system that just feels so broken, it's really hard not to be angry in that way, and to try to show it through the systems that exist. But I think that's why so many young people are just disillusioned with the system overall and just upset.
3: One of the things that we've heard from young people is a scathing criticism of capitalism as an economic system. Morgan, do you agree with that criticism?
5: Although I don't agree with it, I think it is incredibly potent. We live in a world where upward mobility for young people is shrinking by the year. Kids have less of a chance to make more than their parents. College is ballooning in price. Some young people don't even want to send their kids to college anymore because they feel that it is so closely aligned with such a broken system. Is capitalism the best of a series of evils of ways to structure a society, in my opinion? Yes. But that doesn't mean that we should just negate ways that we could reasonably improve the system, because young people have it worse than ever in the ideas of buying a home and finding a job, especially with AI right now. Insecurity in our futures is greater than ever, and we can't just throw that out and not consider it.
3: Teresa, what do you think?
4: I think capitalism as a system has worked, and I think that a big thing that our generation is tilting towards is, at least I guess like a lot of older generations think, is like more of a socialism format. But also I think that there are dangers on both sides, and that this tilt isn't necessarily good, and that we should caution ourselves in general from sort of moving away from, I guess, our current institutions and our current framework, even though it is shown time and time again that has been problematic for a lot of people. But overall, I don't think we should entirely deconstruct a system that has worked historically for us.
3: Let me ask each of you for just a yes or a no. Do you think that you will make more than your parents did? You can all answer at the same time if you want.
4: No.
6: I do.
5: Yeah, I do.
3: Sophia?
7: Yes, but I think cost of living will rise faster, so it probably won't matter.
3: Hmm. What about AI? That is an interesting one. For your generation, I mean, we've already done a show about how some predictions are that in the next 10 years, 100 million jobs could be lost to artificial intelligence. Are you worried about AI making your future career impossible?
5: Me personally, not yet. I think it will make a significant amount of pre-professional careers impossible. I think one of the most protected job markets is going to be teaching, because as what I hope to be a future parent, I don't want my kid educated by a robot. That's purely an emotional argument, but I think it's one that almost everybody in this country feels like. And so I think teaching is going to be something that remains for a while. But what we're teaching about, what society, like, we're teaching the young people to live in, that I don't know, because AI is going to so profoundly shape the way this world works. I like to see it as like we're going down one of two possible routes. It's either WALL-E or iRobot. Either AI takes over and then suddenly we don't have a human-run society, or it removes all ability of free thought and free will and purpose, and we're just floating in space. One of the two, both of which I find pretty bleak, but regardless, that's the world we live in, and so we must make the most of what we have.
3: Sophia, worried about AI?
7: For my own job prospects, probably, but more broadly, I think that the rise has been so rapid, but I'm not sure how many sectors of life, of like the essence of human life, as Morgan was saying, we can really let AI dominate. I think there are pieces of human art and empathy, and are the things that really make us human, that AI just can't dominate, at least not yet.
3: Moritz?
6: I think AI needs regulation, as does almost everything. People tend to think that, like, in a market economy, and I do consider myself a capitalist, but people tend to think that in this market economy, that means an absence of regulation. I don't think that's true at all. A market economy needs regulation. And I think AI specifically is one of those realms that need to be regulated by a federal government. I do worry, maybe not for myself, but I do worry for the general American public about future job prospects. And I think if we don't get ahead of it, I think AI has a huge potential to negatively impact our economy in the long run, and create kind of this vacuum of job shortages. And I think that's something we need to get ahead of.
3: By the way, you're from the state of Florida, which is, as you said, moving further to the right. It's, you know, a state where all the governor has to do is say, I'm taking away regulation. And that's what happens. And people probably cheer it in a lot of parts of the state. Do you, as you're here in Massachusetts, a very different state politically to go to school, How do you see the difference between how the two states are run as somebody who comes from Florida and lives in Massachusetts?
6: I will say Miami is different than the rest of the state, although I recognize a lot of what you're saying. I love Florida. I love Miami. It's home for me. I'm eternally grateful for many opportunities, which I think this country and the state of Florida in particularly has offered me and my family. And I don't think I'd change that for anything else. Do I think that the government in the state of Florida is doing everything right? Absolutely not. But is there something to be said about the fact that they have a balanced budget with a surplus every single year? I think yes. Does that come at the expense of maybe some social programs that I wish would still be in place? Probably. But I think that's something that other states maybe need to lead by example by. And I think a lot of Americans are worried about this kind of bloating government that's spending and spending and spending. And if there's one thing I can say that our government does well in Florida is the fact that we balance our budget and we do have a surplus and we're not in debt compared to other states that are kind of overspending. I mean, the budget of the city of New York is larger than the entirety of the state of Florida. That's concerning to me because who's going to pay that bill? It's going to be a future generation down the line, and we're already seeing cost of living rising. And so if I think spending needs to be regulated as well, and maybe that's some of my more fiscal conservative beliefs coming out.
3: Do any of you worry about the national debt as members of the younger generation who, you know, every time we hear politicians talk about debt, they say we're leaving this to our kids and our grandkids, which in some ways would be you.
5: I mean, our interest payments right now are almost the size of the military budget. And it's only going to keep rising as we just wait to pass spending bills until the very last second when we can barely squeeze out a majority of votes to have some thrown together compromise bill that adds more to things that I don't think we're really should be adding to. I find it deeply problematic. Again, I agree a lot with Moritz here. When you have governments that bloat and overspend and tax dollars that rise and cost of living that rise in an economy that's continuously crumbling in small and big ways, I think it's deeply scary to see a generation that doesn't have to deal with the effects of that increasingly ballooning debt, saying that they're just going to pass it on to the young generation. Because admittedly, I don't know how we're going to deal with that. And I don't think anybody really has a solid foundation of a plan on how we're going to deal with this crisis. And so when it is thrown into our hands 10, 20, 30 years down the line, I think we're in deep trouble.
3: Sophia?
7: Yeah, I agree. I think the largest problem is that we're not spending well. We just need to spend better. We're ignoring social safety nets in favor of spending more on military infrastructure that's outdated and isn't actually like useful to meet the innovation needs of this country. And so I think to that end, the compromises that are happening when we get to, you know, the last day before a shutdown or when a shutdown has happened are just not effective at actually meeting the needs of the American people.
3: Teresa, as somebody who's on ROTC scholarship, plans to go into the military, part of the military family, do you think that there's too much military spending in this country right now? We're spending on the wrong things? Or do you think it makes sense what the United States is doing in terms of military spending?
4: Obviously, everything that I say is not representative of what all my peers in the military or in the Department of Defense think. But I would say that, yes, the military budget is bloated. I remember like a key statistic that sticks out in my mind. Like I was in eighth grade and I met someone who worked in the State Department, and he told me that when it takes more money to fly a single plane around the Atlantic than it does the entirety of the State Department budget, which is just shocking to me. As much as I come like deeply from a like military family and I support the military and I'm very proud to serve, I think that is something that we should move around and refocus on a sense of diplomacy or bridge building rather than just simply spending. Mm.
3: That is Teresa Bartlemy, who's from Peoria, Illinois. We're also speaking with Sophia Robertson from Boston, Massachusetts, Morgan Johnson from Wagoner, Oklahoma, and Moritz Acosta from Miami, Florida, all students from Harvard Kennedy School's Institute of Politics. We'll be right back with more in a moment on The Middle.

0: and I would come across random people and I go, hello, have you seen a large group of naked cyclists? And they go, no, just you.
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3: Before a producer hits record or before a journalist picks up a pen, someone like you notices something and wants to understand it. 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Because NPR begins with questions, not conclusions. And your right to curiosity is a right worth protecting.
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4: This is The Middle. I'm Jeremy Hobson. This hour, I'm in Boston, Massachusetts. I'm joined by four students from Harvard Kennedy School's Institute of Politics to get their thoughts on American politics, what's wrong with it, what can be done to fix it, if anything. I'm joined by Sophia Robertson, who is from Boston, Massachusetts, Moritz Acosta from Miami, Florida, Teresa Bartlemy, who's from Peoria, Illinois, and Morgan Johnson from Wagoner, Oklahoma. Let me ask you, Trump has been such a huge part of our politics now since 2015, 11 years, if not more than that. What do you think politics is going to look like after Donald Trump? Morgan.
5: Yeah, I mean, that's the biggest question. And truth is, I don't know. I think the biggest thing that I can see happening is this massive hole in the Republican Party. I don't really think the Republican Party has an identity outside of Trump at the moment. Even the 2028 presidential leading figures right now, J.D. Vance and Marco Rubio, are closely and inherently fundamentally tied to Trump. I think the party changes policies based on how Trump is feeling in the moment. I hesitate to even call him a conservative in a lot of ways. And fundamentally, when he is gone, I don't know where the Republican Party goes. And I don't know where the Democratic Party goes, because the Democratic Party's entire basis at this moment is trying to defeat Trump, is anti-Trump policies. And so when this completely encompassing figure exits our politics, and then we just have a massive hole, we can't really predict what's going to come out of that hole. I predict we'll have some sort of unifying figures on both sides, and an attempt to move away on the Republican side from Trump politics, because Trump politics is relatively unpopular, and we'll see hopefully a new age of both Democratic messaging and Republican policies. What those look like, I can't tell you.
4: Moritz?
6: I'm going to call a spade a spade, and I think the Republican Party right now is a populist party. And I think political science teaches us that a strong democracy needs strong programmatic parties. And neither party right now is living up to that expectation. The Democrats don't really have a platform. Their platform, like Morgan said, is an anti-Trump platform instead of creating an agenda for themselves. And the Republicans have a problem, which is that their entire platform revolves around one human being. I'm extremely, extremely concerned to see this populist rhetoric in the United States. And we're having this populist wave in Europe as well and across the world. But I think Americans need to wake up and realize democracies don't die in a day. It's a very slow and lengthy process. And I think a lot of the tendencies we're seeing now historically can be seen in countries that have had a backslide in democracy. And so I worry about what Republicans are going to do. I think this is one of the issues that I'm least centrist on. I see eye to eye with a lot of Republicans, but I cannot see eye to eye with Donald Trump.
4: So just to be clear, I asked what politics will look like after Trump, and you are talking about democracy dying. Is that what you think is going to happen post-Trump?
6: Look, I'm not going to create any binaries and say that, you know, democracy is going to die in the United States. What I will say is that there are definitely elements currently present in our country that are directly correlated with democratic backsliding and kind of the slow erosion of democracy. It's up to the next generation to make sure that doesn't happen. And so what's going to happen after Trump? Is the next Republican nominee going to kind of go back to their old self, J.D. Vance and Marco Rubio, which both historically in 2016 were very anti-Trump and now are very pro-Trump? Mm-hmm. What's going on there? I think it's clear what's going on there. It's everybody in that party who kind of kneels down in order to get into the system because what Donald Trump says goes. And the power he has is shocking. In Florida, if you're endorsed by Donald Trump, you win the election. period. There's no ifs, ands, or buts about it. And for someone to wield that type of influence across the country is concerning. The fact that Americans kind of idolize one man instead of idolizing our values is very, very, very concerning to me.
4: Well, speaking of flip-flopping, by the way, none of you will remember this because you were way too young, if you were even born yet, but in the 2004 election, John Kerry was the Democratic candidate, and there was an ad that would run of him on a windsurfer, and it was like, he's a flip-flopper, and it was him going back and forth and back and forth. That was something that was bad back then. Now it is true. People can get away with changing their opinion very easily. Sophia, what about you? What do you think American politics will look like after Trump?
7: Yeah, I think Morgan and Moritz said it well, that currently the Republicans are a Trump party and the Democrats are an anti-Trump party. Trump approval is pretty low right now. And a lot of Trump voters are saying they regret their vote. What the Democratic Party is doing is they're saying, great, that means they'll vote for us in 26 and 28. And that's just fully not true and is a really, really dangerous and scary assumption to see us make, because that's the assumption the Democrats made in 24 as well. And that didn't turn out well for them. And so what I really worry about is both parties failing to adopt any sort of real message or real platform that makes the American people feel heard and feel listened to and feel represented well by their elected officials. And so continuing to see a turnover of candidates who just don't really represent the people.
4: If you were advising a candidate right now in either party, what would you say is the issue that you would tell them to run on? Or what would the message be, since you're saying they're lacking a message right now? What would you say they should run on?
7: Cost of living. Nobody cares about anything except the economy, especially for young voters. And I think we all feel that looking into a world where cost of living is sky high and we don't know if we'll ever be able to own a home. And we know most young Americans also feel that way, which is profoundly scary, but is something that politicians consistently fail to listen to because it isn't exciting. It isn't like glamorous to say, I care about the economy. But people care about what's in their pocketbook. They care about what's on their kitchen table. And so that's what we need to talk to them about.
4: Morgan, how do you feel about this idea of hope for the future or not? That older people, when they have a conversation with somebody in your generation, it turns into, oh, the world's just going to hell.
5: I mean, I hate to go back to Obama again. He's the political figure I probably look up to the most, but it's all about the audacity of hope, in my opinion. We are in a situation that is deeply systemically problematic. It's going to be difficult, if maybe impossible, to get out of. But we, as the next generation of people who will be taking the mantle of leadership and walking with it, have to have somewhere to walk. And so I am a strong believer in staying as optimistic as possible in times as trying as these. We talk about the conversations can get depressing. The conversations can feel hopeless. Well, it's just going to get worse. You've lived in a time since it's been bad and it's just going to keep getting worse. But I really do honestly believe that there is light at the end of the tunnel. I think we can create a political system that can work for young people, can put food on the table for families that are struggling, can fight the homeless epidemic and the mental health crisis. This democracy truly has been through worse. We fought a civil war where brothers tried to kill each other. And if we can do that and preserve the union, I think we can get through today.
4: Do you all feel optimistic, as Morgan talks about there, about the future, despite all that you're facing?
6: I do. I think blood has been shed to create this democratic republic in which we live in. My family sacrificed a lot to get to the United States. I've had family members who almost died coming to the United States from Cuba. And I will not let our democracy disappear as it has in other countries around the world. So I think we need to have hope. There's nothing we have but hope. And I think our generation is going to bring in a breath of fresh air. But it does require a lot of hard work, I think, on our part to get the system to where we want it to be. But I agree with Morgan a lot. I think too many people have sacrificed to get the United States to be the country it is today. And we can't let all that hard work go in vain.
4: Sophia?
7: I'm hopeful too. Maybe it's because I spend a lot of time around a lot of people like you three who care about public service, and that it really, really inspires me, and it inspires me to care even more about public service, and in so many different ways, whether it's the military or education or democratic institution building. I think there's so many ways to care, and we're seeing young people everywhere really, really start to care and continue to care and take up that mantle of the fight for our institutions. And so I think people really do care, and I think that gives me hope.
4: One of the things I've seen a number of times in my life over the course of many political campaigns is young people gravitate towards politicians who are promising radical institutional change instead of incremental change. What do you feel, each of you, about which approach would be better right now? Somebody that comes in and says, I'm going to change the system entirely right away, or we're going to slowly move forward towards this goal that may take 5 or 10 or 20 years to get to. Moritz.
6: Nationwide, anyone who proposes radical change like that just won't win. I think someone like Mamdani, who won in New York, I think that's possible in New York. I think nationwide, the change has to be incremental. I think people disagree on too many things for a majority of the country to agree on one candidate who's promising radical change. I think we need someone who has a belief in the promise of America and who has a plan to get us to there, even if that change is slowly. And most importantly, I think we need someone who's electable. And that's just the truth. And that's, you know, if I can send a message to young people across the country right now, it's, I know we want change, but you need to understand that we need someone who's able to win an election to do that. And if we keep on getting candidates who are just too revolutionary in their thinking, too radical in the change they want to create, we just won't have the votes nationwide to get them into office. And then we'll be stuck with more of the same old people who I think, frankly, we're tired of. So I'd encourage young Americans to kind of rally behind a candidate who actually has the possibility of winning, even if that changes more slowly than we would like.
4: Hmm. Morgan?
5: Yeah, I agree with a lot of what Moritz said. I think by and large, we have arrived through almost 250 years of this American experiment to an incredibly imperfect democracy, a justice system that is messed up, an economy that is messed up, policies, institutions, social orders that is messed up. You cannot change that in a day. Trump in 2016 ran on changing that in a day, and then he got tied up for 4 years in a deep bureaucracy and ended with little of what he actually wanted to do passed. Barack Obama, almost the same thing. He promised incredible sweeping change, and then Americans' lives didn't really change that much over 8 years of Obama, because that's just the way that national government works. And so, again, like echoing what Moritz said, if a young person was looking towards two candidates to decide who to vote, I would argue that the one with the institutional knowledge to make gradual progressive change is the more fitting candidate. When you look at local governments, a candidate like Mamdani makes sense. But at the national level, our bureaucracy, our institution, for better or for worse, is so deeply tied down that you cannot just unravel it in a day.
4: I assume that none of you, just because of your age, have ever had to be on Obamacare. Because that would be, I would say, as you said, you know, he didn't accomplish much. He would probably say, well, I got health care for millions of people in the country.
5: I say this in people's everyday lives, their 24-hour cycle did not change as much as people thought when, like in his inaugural address, he says, like, the dawn of a new age is beginning. A dawn of incredible progressions in healthcare began, but the dawn of conflict in the Middle East really just kind of kept going. And so, again, that kind of echoes back to my point of progression in some ways, but sweeping change to the point where you expend all of your political capital in the first year in office trying to pass these massive omnibus legislations really just does not prove to be effective.
4: Teresa, Sophia, incremental change versus radical change?
7: Politicians are always going to overpromise. They just need to overpromise the right things. Nobody believes them when they say that sweeping change is going to happen. It might happen on one or two issues. It might happen on healthcare. It might happen on components of cost of living. Not to bring it back to cost of living, but if politicians are going to overpromise anything, that's what they should be overpromising, because that's the only thing that Americans will really care about and will really believe them on.
4: And what do you think they should do to reduce the cost of living? Is there a solution that you can think of?
7: I don't think there's easy solutions. I think one piece of it is the budget that we discussed, just kind of overtly bloated, and ways to spend better on actual welfare, on actual social spending efforts that will improve American lives instead of investing in the wrong places.
4: Teresa?
8: I think people who promise radical change, or people who run off of a platform of I'm going to tear the whole system down, is how people like Rodrigo Duterte, the dictator of the Philippines that elected, that's where my mom's from. I think that when you run off of a platform where you're like, I'm going to tear this down, I don't have confidence in any of this, that this is going to last, it's inherently hurtful, no matter which side you're on. I think if you're a radical sort of person who goes in and tries to tear down something that has existed for a while now and has worked for a lot of people, that is inherently dangerous for the country and dangerous for the democratic system.
4: I just finally want to ask each of you, because you have all gotten into Harvard, one of the best institutions in the world for higher learning. Do you feel a sense of responsibility to your fellow citizens to take what you do here and do something really important with the rest of your life? Moritz.
6: I definitely do, especially when it comes to the state of our country, not only as a student at Harvard, but as an immigrant. And I said it earlier, I'm extremely grateful for the opportunities that this country has given me and my family. And I probably would not be at Harvard if it weren't for that. So I know I've said some things that may sound a little pessimistic today, but I am proud to be an American. And I do feel this huge sense of responsibility now leaving Harvard to keep on contributing to this American experiment, as Morgan put it, and to make it better and to perfect it as much as we can. And I feel like to those who much is given, much is required. And I think I'm being extremely blessed being able to attend such a great institution. And I hope to use my education there to make our country and the world a better place. I think that's everybody's hope in one way.
4: Sophia?
7: Absolutely. Completely agree. I think that I have a responsibility as a student, as a student in the world, also as an American. And I think that it really troubles me how lost I feel our American identity has really gotten. And that's something that I consistently find at the Institute of Politics and at Harvard more broadly, is that people really care about their identity specifically as an American, as someone who cares about this democracy, as someone who cares about the people in it. And so certainly we all have a responsibility.
4: Teresa?
8: Yes, I think everyone at Harvard has a responsibility. Everybody that goes to college has a responsibility to try to go out there and do something with the degree that's going to help other people. That could be on all different range of things. I mean, for me personally, it's serving in the military. For someone else, it could be going into politics. But yes, I think absolutely, especially if you go to Harvard, you have a responsibility to do something other than just try to make money for the rest of your life. Because you have, it's an incredible privilege to attend this institution, and there's so many resources. I see it every single day, and you have to do something with that. You can't squander that.
4: Morgan?
5: Yeah, I mean, Harvard has nothing to do with it for me, really. I think I applied to two schools when I was applying to college, Harvard and Oklahoma State, and whether or not I'm in the orange in Stillwater, Oklahoma, or the red in Cambridge, Mass, I think my love of this country and my dedication to make it better in big and little ways would have been the exact same. And I think that's the responsibility of every single young person, not only who attends college, but who lives in this world, whose vote counts the same as mine, as all do. I think it's so easy to just be content with living in your bubble, whether that bubble is your small town, whether that bubble is your career, whether that bubble is your friend group who thinks the same way as you, that when eventually that bubble gets popped by a world that you've ignored because you were content in that bubble, you don't have much to respond with at that point. And so I think we are at like a critical inflection point in the state of our society and the state that young people can have on influencing that society. I think every single person should make the best effort they have in advancing that.
4: Well, I want to thank all of you. Morgan Johnston from Wagoner, Oklahoma. Moritz Acosta from Miami, Florida. Teresa Bartlemy from Peoria, Illinois. And Sophia Robertson from Boston, Massachusetts, all students from Harvard Kennedy School's Institute of Politics. Thank you so much for joining me.
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4: 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Our technical director is Steve Morgan. I'm Jeremy Hobson, and I will talk to you next week.
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1: 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I am Todd Gleason in Kansas City, Missouri at the NAFB this week, the National Association of Farm Broadcasting. 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Thank you for joining us here in Kansas City for a National Association of Farm Broadcasting event. I knew that you and Arlen Suderman, who we'll talk with in just a moment, will be up in front of all of the farm broadcasters talking about the marketplace. I'm sure you've thought deeply about what the message should be for them. What's the bottom line? And then we'll get into some of the specifics.
2: Yeah, it's a good way to talk about it, Todd, because there's so much you could get wrapped up in. I think it goes back to last winter. I think it goes back to the idea that this is a back to the future type commodity market where we're heading back into the 1980s and having to look at again the Middle East and the rough waters there, literally speaking, in the Strait of Hormuz, and also looking at what's happening in Russia and Ukraine. But, you know, China is still at the heart of the commodity markets. And right now, while we talk about and watch the European markets lead our grain markets, we'll watch the U.S. weather. But I think we're going to end up coming back around to China, see what they do in terms of buying crude oil, see what they do in terms of buying U.S. beans, and see how the trade relationship develops as President Xi comes over here to the United States for a state visit in September.
1: I have a question about the purchases that they have recently made. The market was just so very excited for a couple of days about that. It's built into the fundamentals of the marketplace. It is in the supply and demand estimate report. Do those purchases, when they're made, offer, depending on where we start from at the low end, an opportunity that producers really have to think about because they are likely to be, or have been at least in the last couple of times, very short-lived rallies?
2: Yeah, and I think that's the key, is they've been very short-lived, and you're 100% right. When USDA added 30 million bushels to the soybean export number on the WASDE report, it put the burden back on China and it put the burden back on the U.S. demand to be there. And at 136,000 tons a day, periodically, you're not going to get to 25 million metric tons for purchases per the U.S.-China agreement made back in Busan. My assessment has been and will continue to be, let's not rely upon Chinese demand. Let's rely upon investment demand. Let's rely upon higher interest rates for longer, commodity inflation, and let's rely upon weather and supply. But at the end of the day, I don't think this is a demand-driven market for soybeans, especially unless you start talking about the bean oil side of the equation. It's not an export-led demand like corn or like wheat. And, you know, when it comes to the soybeans and the soybean oil, you know, your group, the University of Illinois, Oklahoma State, did a great paper not long ago talking about we may be able to attain EPA's numbers. We've gotten more clarification on 45Z, but can we blend that much biofuel and can we get those plants up and running? And can Europe and the major importers be able to help us with that? Those are tall orders right now. So I'm inclined to think that even bean oil is at the top end of the range at this stage. So it really goes back to weather and supply at this stage for higher highs when it comes to soybeans.
1: Limited by simple capacity to create the bean oil in the United States, crushing capacity.
2: Crushing capacity, and one thing that I was not aware of until I did some deeper diving was the idea that you crush it and then you have to blend it into biofuel to meet the 45Z requirements, which that seems to be a pretty tough order. There was a study done not long ago that also brought up the idea that the biofuel demand is already taking up about 5% of fertilizer usage. That is a really interesting thing that I'm going to be looking at in more detail because we may may be making it on one end, but where are we going to be paying more for fertilizer prices because of this demand for biofuels?
1: Let's turn around to where we started. You wanted to put into context, historically speaking, the marketplace today compared to the 1980s. Can you tell me about what you've been watching and what comparisons you think work best?
2: Yeah, 1985, we asked Japan to strengthen their currency because they were oversupplying the world. We're asking, and President Trump is asking ever since his first administration, really, to do that with China. So China is the new Japan. Similarities with 1980s, very strong there. 1987, the United States Navy went in and escorted ships through the Strait of Hormuz. We have a very similar relationship with Iran right now as we had in the mid to late 1980s. So the idea is that we probably aren't going to get a peace deal, and it's going to have to play out through hard conflict. Now enters the Kerch Strait, which, you know, links the Sea of Azov and the Baltic Sea. And now we're back to a more like 2022, 2023 type scenario when it comes to the grains being like crude oil in a different strait in the Black Sea. So what I'm saying is macro wise with currencies, interest rates, Middle East, it's like the 1980s. I want to drive that into my commodity analysis. When it comes to wheat and corn specifically, I want to go back to 22, 23 and work that. And I think that's making sense because we just hit 2024 levels in wheat led by the European market like we did back in 2022.
1: Let's stay with the currencies for a moment. There is a large difference between the 1985 period and today, Japan and China, because of the way their economies work. And how the United States has dealt with both Japan and

0: steady or lower unless they have weather problems because of the Godzilla El Nino. And I like to joke, it's the Godzilla El Nino against the Mothra Federal Reserve interest rate markets, and whether the Fed raises rates and cuts short commodity demand buying by the investment funds. I would just reiterate the idea that China is already buying more from Brazil. They had record imports, I think, in June for soybeans. They're buying more from Argentina. My understanding is they're buying more in commodities right now, assuming that we're going to have higher trade frictions with the United States eventually, and also because they're worried about the El Nino. So what we see in China buying right now may be forward buying.
1: On inflation, interest rates in particular, the new Federal Reserve lead chairman, Warsh, and the board appear to think that they'll need to raise interest rates one, two, maybe three times over the rest of the year. When you look back historically in context, what does that tell you about the sameness, if there is some, between now and the 1985 period?
0: Yeah, hardest question to answer that you've probably asked me in 20 years, because we are in a dog chasing the tail market when it comes to the currencies and the interest rates. I feel like our debt load at 300% of GDP in the world right now, the highest on record, is going to come in and take our interest rates higher. But does the Fed need to get behind that or get in front of it? In other words, do they need to be cutting rates because we're going into a global recession because of this debt finally hits the marketplace? That's the unanswerable right now. That's the really tough question that I can't give a good answer on, Todd. But I do think that if the dollar continues to go lower, that breeds the idea that inflation is coming back. That could, I think, maybe should bring the funds back into the long side of commodities again.
1: Now, come back to the wheat market with me very quickly. You oftentimes like wheat to lead in the marketplace. There's a lot of supply around the planet. I'm wondering whether the issues that are taking place that you outlined already in the Black Sea cause a real shortage problem that has to be addressed more than in just a short term. Because we've already been through this once,
0: right,
1: and we fixed it. Relatively speaking.
0: No, that's a great point. I think you're going to need to see something along the lines of a Chernobyl, where you would take supply off the table that we thought we had right here, right now, today. Otherwise, I think we're effectively rationing demand. I see it as a domino effect right now, Todd, that Paris corn is leading Paris wheat. Paris corn is leading U.S. corn. And therefore, once the Paris corn gets done going higher, the wheat doesn't need to go any higher unless we get new fundamentals. So it is a scale-up sell-type market right now, with the idea that we may be in store for maybe a high even, depending on the U.S. weather pattern, as we get into early August or get to the next WASDE report.
1: Yeah, Paris corn probably should be fairly close to the high. Usually under drought years, it's highs before harvest, and then we begin to drop.
0: That's exactly right. I think we got to play that seasonal to be smart when it comes to hedging. Lock in the profit, then you can always buy back if the August report provides some reason to do so.
1: Are you scale and selling in that case both corn and soybeans as well as wheat?
0: Yes, all three did that this week, as a matter of fact, and just a small 10% increment on the recommendations. But yeah, that's where we're headed until I see that ridge of high pressure in the United States sit on top of Des Moines, Iowa. That would make me want to stop selling for right now.
1: Okay, so if we get to the fall, we find, I guess, a new low at some point. You tell me when you think that might come or not. But the fact of the matter is producers will still have crop to sell. How should they view that which they're going to have either in the bin or in storage in the elevator?
0: Yeah, 2010 is a good model year for what you're describing, where we went counter-seasonally higher after the July and June ending, June stocks report, July report launched us really. And we went higher into the early part of fall, and then we went sideways to lower. I could see that type of scenario because of the demand rationing function. But the uncertainty of high fertilizer prices and what that means for 2027 supply. So a high, but is it the high? I think 2027 and the dollar are going to decide that between the fertilizer and the demand side.
1: The timing there is interesting because it's the second crop corn, which is exported out of Brazil, and that fertilizer won't be needed really until we get to the month of, I don't know, January, February or sometime. So there's a lot of expectation, but a lot of nervousness through that process as well.
0: Yeah, excellent point, and obviously what we need in the fall as well. So, you know, November, December, the trade's going to have to decide what the supply-demand fundamentals for 2027 are.

0: if we're back up in fertilizer prices because of what we're seeing in these two massive commodity-intensive straits that are so geopolitically important and really are reminiscent of the 1980s.
1: Oh my gosh, I hadn't really thought about it. Our crop comes not for another year, but it is the fertilizer goes on first. So that timing that we sometimes talk about, it's like, well, it's going to be a problem for South America first. That's not really true.
0: No, I don't think so. And I think this is where the New East, New West, where China is really working hard to improve trade, improve logistics and infrastructure with South America in general, they're going to continue to do that because they've built billions of dollars worth of supply chain infrastructure. They're going to use it if they can.
1: What else are you thinking about? Are you worried about that you'll be discussing this afternoon? I do have one item that's on my list, and it does reference China because they have been investing, of course, in Brazil, South America for quite some time. I believe it is in Peru that they have a brand new port. It is operational, if I remember correctly, at this point. It's just a matter of how you get crop out of Brazil there. And I don't know whether they've built a railway just yet or not.
0: Yeah, the Xunque port is breaking records, it seems to me, about every month as far as what they're getting out. Deepwater port, very sophisticated along the lines of the port of Los Angeles. Cuts the shipping down by 2 weeks because they don't have to go to Los Angeles. The Intercontinental Railroad you're talking about is being worked on. It's slow going because of politics. But here again, if the Brazilians see this big export tariff that we just slapped on them this week and they see the reason why China wants to be their main trading partner, I think you got to lean towards, if you're an American producer, that they'll get the job done down there to service more of China's demand.
1: Thank you very much. I really appreciate it.
0: Unbelievable to see you in person as usual, Todd. Thanks so much, buddy.
1: It is fantastic to have you here at the NAFB event in Kansas City. Now let's turn our attention to Arlen Suderman. He is with StoneX. Arlen, thank you for being with us. What is your plan for the NAFBers that are in attendance today?
2: Well, I'd say times are changing, and you say, well, that's an old message. We've been in that for a couple of years. But we're going through another chapter of that change right now. And a big piece of that is what we're seeing happening in the Black Sea. All the focus has been on Iran and the war with Iran. And what we feared in 2022 in the Black Sea is now starting to play out. We don't know how that's going to play out, but it continues to escalate in a very dangerous direction, which could shut down a significant portion of wheat and also corn and oilseed exports for the world market. And the market's putting some risk premium in there at a time when we're also looking at weather, we're looking at China. And I think that's the other piece of the story is we have strong domestic demand dictated for us now with the RVO program, especially for the oil seeds and biomass diesel production. And we're adding the possibility that we may have the world's largest buyer of soybeans buy soybeans at a higher price from the United States for political reasons that would cause us to run out of soybeans in the next marketing year. We don't know if they're going to comply, but that possibility is there. And now we throw in another $17 billion of non-soybean commodities as well. What will that be? So it's added a lot of intrigue to the demand side of the ledger at a time when world trade is being disrupted.
1: Let's start with the Black Sea. I'm wondering whether you think there is very much difference between 2022 and today. And mostly I'm thinking about the logistics of moving a crop that is in the middle of a war zone. We've already accommodated that once. How hard would it be to accommodate Russia not being available as a participant on the global market?
2: Yeah, in 2022, prices skyrocketed because the fear that we could shut down trade of all energy and ag commodities coming out of the Black Sea. Russia quickly established that they were going to be able to export through their crude oil and product and also their wheat. Ukraine, though, they started put limitations and threatening Ukraine's exportability. So Ukraine quickly got creative and they sent a lot over land into Europe. That greatly angered farmers in Europe. There was quite a commotion at the time. So then they created also some new sea shipping lanes that allowed them to continue to ship. And they did impressive things in maintaining exports. So prices just went back as if no problem whatsoever. And we became immune to it for a while. Differences now are, A, that Russia's exports are at risk because Ukraine has far greater capability with its new drone technology it's developed, which is really pretty impressive. And that Europe farmers are prepared for this time around for the risk for overland and may be quicker to respond to block those. And Russia appears is doing more to directly attack the ports, which I don't care if you have safe sea lanes, if you can't load ships, it's still a problem. And so I think everybody learned from 2022 and they redid their strategy based on that to make it more difficult this time around.
1: Drones are in play, and they are in play both with the new sea lanes, which go along the western edge of the Black Sea, to further ports that are further down along the Black Sea as well. Not even in Ukraine, frankly, some of them. And then, of course, drones are how the Ukrainians are attacking in the Sea of Azov and their ability to move grain and crude oil there. So the question then again remains, is this a 2022 kind of problem for wheat? Because that was one high-priced market.
2: It was. And if you look at the time the war broke out, Russia and Ukraine accounted for 33% of the world's exports. Now it's about 29 or 30%. So not quite as much, but that's still a significant amount in the world that had gotten used to just-in-time supplies once again. And let alone Ukraine being the fourth largest corn exporter in the world at a time when Brazil has really ramped up its ethanol production, its corn-based ethanol production. And so it's more limited on what it can export. So that means more opportunities for U.S. corn exports as we go forward into the coming year.
1: Now turn your attention to the United States. We may as well deal with China to begin with. It is speculation, I suppose, on your part, that China will be in to some extent, although there is an agreement in place.
2: Yeah, phase one agreement, they complied at about a 60% level. That would be about 15 million metric tons of soybeans and what, about $10 billion of other ag commodities if they did that. The agreement last fall, 12 million metric tons of soybeans, 100% compliance. Where will it be this time? As I do the math, it looks to me like USDA has penciled in about 16 million metric tons of soybeans. So the balance sheet works with that. So if they buy more than 16 million metric tons, that starts to tighten up the balance sheet and become bullish. If they do less, then it becomes bearish. So it could go either way there. The potential is certainly there for something significant. What we hear on the ground in China is that the government wants to have at least 15 million metric tons booked by December 31 as a show of good faith. That's probably because Xi and Trump are scheduled to meet, I think, three more times this calendar year. So he has to show good faith that he's doing that. What about after that? If Trump loses Congress in the elections, maybe they don't have to buy anymore. If he holds on to Congress, then maybe they have to buy the other 10 million metric tons. Bottom line is it's going to be quite a few months before we know what the impact's going to be on the balance sheet as far as soybeans. But they do have to show progress on the 17 billion as well. They've been kicking the tires on soft wheat and even some hard red spring wheat and on some corn. Will they make actual purchases that's not really accounted for in the balance sheet? That could put some fire into those markets as well if they start doing some significant amounts.
1: Now let's turn your attention to, I won't say the elephant in the room, maybe a gorilla, which is the RVOs, 45Z. The Trump administration has been really pretty active in this area. However, it's not until November, as they announced this week, that we'll know very much more. That's pretty typical on the timing on both the 45Z and the RVO would be due about that same time as well. So it's a wait and see kind of game, plus capacity in the United States kind of running close to, well, not 100%, but 90% or something thereabouts.
2: Well, two components to that. One's a soybean crush for developing the oil. And they're running strong because they have financial incentive to run strong right now. So they're pushing as hard as they can. So I see a little bit more upside in old crop soybean crush and even a new crop as well. But that oil has to go into fuel production. And those plants haven't run as they need to run over 90%. They have never run at that level. And they're having trouble doing that, running into some maintenance problems. Some of the biodiesel plants, older plants, are struggling and having more maintenance problems and not able to. So they're struggling to get capacity up where they need it. And part of it's financial as well. You mentioned until November, 45Z payments aren't coming yet because the final regs aren't finished yet. And so these plants, particularly the older ones, have higher cash flow needs, aren't getting the payments. So therefore, they can't cash flow pushing as hard as what they'd like to push. So we're having trouble getting production of biomass diesel as high as it needs to be to meet the RVO requirement. And that's putting upward pressure on the RIN market to try to make things work.
1: Are the ethanol producers in the same boat as it's related to the available cash from 45Z?
2: I'd say the ethanol producers are less dependent on it and they're more established financially. And so they're running pretty strong at this point. It has been surprising on ethanol, though, with basically ethanol priced at $1.40 less than gasoline, why we haven't seen more higher blending levels than what we are. We expected to see more of a jump in blending that we're not seeing, and that's been a little bit of a mystery there.
1: Let's take you through pricing. Old crop corn and soybeans, if there are any left, corn certainly left, particularly in this part of the world, the western part of the United States, apparently. Producers have how long to think about marketing that? Because it's running out of time really quickly. And the question is, to some extent, will the futures prices maintain the level they are at? Even if they move higher, will basis break? And how quickly does that all happen?
2: Yeah, the futures market is now increasingly becoming focused just on new crop fundamentals. So if the weather continues to support trend or higher yield potential, then the funds in the futures markets are saying there's no reason to hold prices at these levels. And then it comes down to the basis market. And at what point do end users say, okay, I've got enough, or I'm just going to give up and do maintenance until new crop becomes available? And the purchasing for that, we're getting very close to that window of opportunity. And so that window closing. And so we're running out of time there on old crop. There's not a lot of old crop soybeans left, probably more corn left. Processors have a lot of their soybean needs met. Those who don't are starting to struggle to find what they need, because even a lot of the commercials have already given up the soybeans that they need. And so we could have some hot basis opportunities in the soybean market. It just depends on where you're at relative to the processors in your area, whether that's going to be an opportunity there. So monitor that closely. Otherwise, the focus is primarily going on new crop. Now, the Ukraine situation, the Black Sea situation is going to add some intrigue there and possible volatility if it generates enough interest from the funds to make a run. And I think we saw on June 30th that right now the funds are looking for an excuse to be bullish these commodities. Whether you justify it for supply and demand fundamentals sometimes doesn't matter in the short run. They showed their hand, even rallying soybeans at a time when we got bearish numbers for soybeans on June 30th. They want to own it. They're looking for an excuse as they're looking through that filtered lens right now. How long that lasts is always a guessing game.
1: What's your best advice for producers on that first 40% that they really probably want to market, try to market prior to the time that they get to harvest?
2: Push the pencil. Know what's going to help make sure you're in business a year from now. These are volatile times. I'm much more friendly now than what I was 6 months ago and certainly more a year ago. But that doesn't mean that we can throw risk management aside, particularly on those early bushels. If you can lock in some security on those, it gives you a little bit more freedom to play with the rest of the bushels.
1: Thank you very much.
2: Thank you.
1: Arlen Suderman, of course, is with StoneX. Mike Zuzulo is with GlobalComResearch.com. I talked with both of them at the National Association of Farm Broadcasters event, the Summer Showcase in Kansas City. 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I'm University of Illinois Extension's Todd Gleason.
3: From the Illinois State Water Survey at the University of Illinois Prairie Research Institute, this is Illinois State Climatologist Trent Ford. Average temperatures were in the mid-70s statewide, 2 to 4 degrees above average in northern Illinois and right at the average in southern Illinois. High temperatures regularly reach into the upper 80s and low 90s, with a few places pushing over the 95-degree mark, including 96 in Chicago and Quincy. The first half of July as a whole was 2 to 4 degrees warmer than average statewide, with the largest departures in Chicagoland. While the northern half of the state dried out under a strong ridge this week, several rounds of storms sneaked past the southern half of the state and in some cases brought torrential rains and significant flooding. 7-day precipitation totals ranged from virtually nothing in north-central Illinois to over 8 inches in some parts of Jackson and Johnson counties in southern Illinois. Carbondale alone picked up over 9 inches of rain in just the past 7 days, making it the wettest week there since May of 2017. While the southern Midwest has received an abundance of precipitation lately, the upper Midwest has stayed very dry, which has intensified wildfires burning in northern Minnesota and southern Ontario. Northwesterly winds blew in wildfire smoke and created very poor air quality issues from Minnesota to Maine this week. Air quality monitors in Chicago reached an air quality index value of over 700, which is more than twice the threshold for what the EPA considers hazardous. Most of the wildfire smoke and air quality issues stayed in northern Illinois. However, folks statewide should regularly check the air quality conditions over the next few weeks to keep themselves safe from some very poor air quality. Looking ahead, the ridge in the central U.S. will keep rainfall to a minimum this week, as most of the state is expected to get less than a quarter of an inch. High temperatures will keep pushing into the 90s this weekend and into early next week, but we will likely see a little break on the back of a weak cold front sometime late next week. One thing we'll need to watch is the wildfire smoke potential brought in by the northerly winds that are expected behind the cold front late next week as fires continue to burn in Canada. This is Illinois State Climatologist Trent Ford wishing everyone a happy, healthy weekend.
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5: From Springfield, this is State Week, a program of analysis and commentary on the events that made news this past week in Illinois state government and politics.
6: President Trump this week again raised claims that this country's voting systems are vulnerable to being rigged and the elections to being stolen without providing new evidence. What is Trump trying to accomplish? And a state lawmaker and her husband enter a not guilty plea as they face a federal indictment. We'll talk about that and some of the latest campaign fundraising numbers all ahead on State Week. I'm Sean Crawford in Springfield. Charlie Wheeler is off this week, and our guests include the Capital News Illinois reporter Peter Hancock and the Chicago Tribune's political writer Dan Petrella. Thanks to both of you for being with us here on State Week.
7: Good to be here.
8: Glad to join you.
6: So let me start with the president's speech that happened Thursday night. He again alleged election integrity issues. Opponents say he's undermining confidence in elections. And Peter, this follows remarks he's made and actions, including here in Illinois. In fact, you wrote recently about the Department of Justice contacting Illinois election officials, basically making threats there. Explain what that was all about.
7: They are just reminding state election officials in all 50 states that there are laws against non-citizens registering to vote and non-citizens casting ballots, and it's also a crime to aid or abet somebody in doing that. And they're basically threatening them with prosecution, you know, if there are non-citizens sitting on the voting rolls and they don't go to any effort to take them off, or if non-citizens cast ballots. I thought one interesting point about that was that they included the state of North Dakota in the list of election officials who received this letter. North Dakota does not have voter registration. Apparently in North Dakota, you just show up with ID that says who you are and where you live and how old you are, and you cast a ballot. But you know, that aside, he's pursuing this agenda, trying to stoke fear in people that the elections are being stolen. I had a couple of thoughts about this speech even before he gave the speech. One was, you know, we can spend a lot of time talking about what evidence does or does not exist about this, and we can talk about how big of a threat it really is. And as long as we're talking about that, we're not talking about the war in Iraq. We're not talking about the Straits of Hormuz. We're not talking about inflation or the price of gasoline. All these other issues that are really threatening Republican candidates on the ballot in the midterm elections. So in some ways, this really was kind of a distraction, whether it was intended to be or not. The other thought I had is that whether it's a distraction or not, there are real threats to election security. There are things going on. If you want to know who's trying to get access to sensitive data on the voter rolls, it's Donald Trump's Department of Justice. He is suing the state of Illinois, trying to gain access to the unredacted voter registration database that includes Social Security numbers and driver's license numbers for 8.3 million Illinois voters. This is all apparently part of an effort to develop a national voter registration database. It's also a citizenship database. You know, other experts have said that the administration, no federal agency has any constitutional or legal authority to create such a database. And he's pursuing regulatory changes in the Postal Service that would prevent the post office from picking up or delivering mail ballots to anybody who's not on that national database. So there are actually, you know, election issues to be concerned about. Whether or not it's China that is the big threat, you know, is kind of hard to say. But it's certainly the Department of Justice is out there trying to tap into voter registration data. And that is definitely something to be everybody should be concerned about.
6: And Peter, before I move on from this, there are people who steadfastly believe that the elections are rigged and there's a lot of fraud that takes place. But the numbers just don't show that. And I mean, there have been audits, forensic audits of elections, including the 2020 election. And we've just not seen that.
7: Yeah. Somebody explained to me one time, if you think non-citizens are showing up to the polls to vote, just remember, this is a population of people that avoids busy intersections because they know that getting into a fender bender can get them deported. Non-citizens just don't show up at the polls unless, you know, it's completely by accident. When you go in to get a driver's license or you do any number of things where you contact local government, you can get registered to vote just by rote. You know, it just happens. There are checks in place. You know, they're supposed to weed those people out, but it does happen on very rare occasions. And once in a while, you will see a non-citizen who actually cast a ballot, often because they actually thought they were entitled to vote, but they weren't. But if you look at those numbers and compare them to the tens of millions or hundreds of millions of ballots that are cast in a presidential election, it is so small as to be almost immeasurable. So every election expert I've talked to have just said there just is no evidence that this is any kind of a significant problem.
8: You know, I saw Ty Cobb, who's a former White House attorney from the first Trump administration, did an interview with PBS NewsHour yesterday where he talked about this speech as being potentially, sort of a predicate for the president to declare some sort of emergency around the time of the election, raise the prospect of ICE agents or even potentially National Guard, outside polls and things like that, which is interesting hearing that coming from a former, Trump administration official. That's the kind of thing a year or so ago we were hearing from folks like Governor J.B. Pritzker, who were concerned about that prospect when, the big immigration raids during Operation Midway Blitz were first getting going late last summer, early last fall. So, I think it's a very worrisome situation. It's obviously, despite the fact that he won the last presidential election, that the president can't seem to let go of relitigating the 2020 election.
6: Yeah, actually, I believe Democrats were in control when Donald Trump has won his elections. He was in control when the Democrats beat him, when Joe Biden beat him in 2020. So it's a very odd argument to make. He's, of course, Dan, pushing for the SAVE Act, which is controversial. He wants to see that get approved and everything. What are you hearing here in Illinois, though? Is there I'm hearing a lot of folks who tell me they are steadfastly going to get out and vote. So it seems like there's going to be a lot of people turning out. Even in a midterm election, I think turnout could be rather high and will likely favor Democrats in many of these races.
8: Yeah, I would think so. And I think, it'll be interesting to just see how it compares once all the ballots are cast and counted to the 2018 election, where we were in a very similar situation. You know, that was an election where Democrats here in Illinois made a lot of inroads into communities in the Chicago suburbs in particular, where, for a long time they had been red or maybe getting a little purple, but Democrats really made big inroads into DuPage County, places like that in particular, in that 2018 election, the first time Trump was in office during his first midterm election. So it'll be interesting to see what the results look like in November.
6: We'll be back with more on State Week.
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6: You're listening to State Week. I'm Sean Crawford, along with Peter Hancock of Capital News Illinois and the Chicago Tribune's Dan Petrella. Dan, you've been following, speaking of elections, candidate fundraising. The numbers starting to show up here. Of course, we have a governor's race and some big statewide races this fall. What are you seeing on those?
8: Obviously, when you have somebody at the head of the state Democratic Party who is a billionaire who has, access to essentially limitless resources, it makes it a challenge. But we've also seen sort of a retreat of the big dollar Republican mega donors from being involved here in Illinois. The governor's race in particular, you have Pritzker sitting on more than $3 million in his campaign account at the beginning of July, which is just a small fraction of the $25 million he put in last fall. So watching to see whether the governor and when the governor puts in more money into his campaign. But Darren Bailey, essentially the Republican nominee, burned through pretty much everything he raised in the 3 months from April through June, raised about $1.33 million and spent about $1.28 million. And it seems like what he's spending a lot of his money on is fundraising efforts. So he's sort of at a treading water kind of period. And we've seen an independent candidate, Colin Corbett, a former GOP political consultant who decided to run this year as an independent. He ended the quarter with more than $300,000 in his campaign account. Most of that was because he lent his campaign $500,000 right at the end of the quarter. But he qualified for the ballot this week when State Board of Elections hearing officer said he had enough valid petition signatures to qualify, and Darren Bailey's campaign had dropped its petition, challenged his petition signatures. So that's, the top of the ticket governor's race, and that trend sort of continues on down the ballot. Really, the one that actually stands out the most is the Secretary of State's race, where incumbent Alexei Genulius is sitting on $21.8 million, and his opponent, Diane Harris, had $1,800 left at the end of June. Now, the caveat there is that the conventional wisdom is that Genulius is not sweating re-election as Secretary of State, but he's actually stockpiling cash for a potential run for Chicago mayor. Petition circulation for that spring election starts in the near future here, and so it's sort of these overlapping election cycles, but he's allowed to use money that he's raised in his state campaign fund to fund a mayoral campaign if he decides to get into that race.
6: That's a good point. Real quick, in fairness to the Republicans that are running as well, or a Republican like Darren Bailey, he's not going to be able to raise anywhere close to what J.B. Pritzker can just write a check for and fund his campaign. So he is at a disadvantage going in. But is it more of a disadvantage from the numbers you're seeing than what you might expect? Or is he about where people would expect him to be?
8: Well, I think the big difference is in past election cycles, we have seen folks like Citadel CEO Ken Griffin pour tens of millions of dollars into Republican campaigns here in Illinois. We've seen Richard Uihlein of the Uihlein Shipping Supplies Company pump millions and millions of dollars either into candidate committees or into PACs to help Republican candidates at the top of the ticket. And that just isn't happening this time. So, you know, it's not only that the Democrats have their billionaire who's funding thing, but it's the lack of, folks on the political right in the Republican Party putting money into these campaigns. And sort of a disorganized party at the state level. You had Bruce Rauner sort of depart the scene, who had helped fund a lot of Republicans before he lost the 2018 governor's race. So it's really a bleak picture right now for Republicans. You know, one thing I think as you look at the names on the ballot this November that's striking is that you don't have any Republican lawmakers in Springfield looking for a promotion, seeking to, to try and upset a Democrat for one of those statewide offices. Even folks in the Senate who maybe are not up for re-election to their Senate seat this year, who could take a safe shot, which I think tells you sort of where folks' minds are at about the likelihood of winning one of those offices.
6: Well, also this week, a sitting state lawmaker, Carol Ammons, of course, we talked about this on the show last week. She and her husband, who's the Champaign County clerk, they have been indicted by a federal grand jury. And this week, the Ammons were in court. Peter, you were there to witness this. For those that might have missed the earlier news, explain what the charges are against them and where do things stand right now?
7: Well, the charges essentially are that Carol Ammons, over the course of years, was going through had schemes to convert campaign funds to her personal use. She'd write checks to a vendor or to some other individual, ostensibly for work that they had done, but she would pay them more than they were owed, or she'd just pay people money that she didn't owe anything to, and then they would turn around and write her a check as kind of a kickback or a gift. The other part of this is the allegation that she was steering state grant money to nonprofit organizations that employed her daughter. Interestingly, if you look at each of the individual charges, they're really kind of minuscule amounts of money. They're, in the hundreds of dollars or a few thousand dollars here and there. I mean, they do add up over a period of years, but they're fairly small amounts of money. And then she's also accused of lying to the FBI about it and trying to obstruct justice. Her husband, Aaron Ammons, is also accused of helping engage in kind of cover-up activities. So that's really what it is. And they made their what's called the initial appearance or first appearance in federal court on Thursday. That's basically where you just go in, the judge kind of summarizes the charges, explains their rights, sets the terms of release. Trial is now tentatively set for September 22nd, although that's probably a bit optimistic, just because the volume of documents and everything that are going to be part of the discovery process, it'll take longer than that to sift, for the defense attorneys to sift through all of that. So, in the meantime, she is also facing a possible, well, Republicans in the Illinois House have called for a special investigative committee to look into these charges. That's the first step in a process that could eventually lead to her ouster from the General Assembly.
6: But Democrats so far, we haven't heard Democrats, at least I haven't, who've called for her to step aside. She says she's not leaving right now.
7: She says she's not leaving. She is still on the ballot for the November election. She did not say that she was stepping down. She says she claims innocence. She believes the charges are wrong. And also she appeared Thursday with a lot of supporters including some activists from Chicago who are suggesting that this whole prosecution is racially motivated because Carol Ammons is a supporter of reparations for the descendants of enslaved African Americans. And the Justice Department has been going after reparations programs, including the one in Evanston, Illinois. Evanston actually made significant news a number of years ago when they passed a program, sort of a housing program that is meant as reparations for the Black community that was discriminated in housing for so many years. So the Justice Department has intervened in that case. They're trying to have that program overturned. And so they're arguing that this prosecution is at least in part racially motivated, although Carol Ammons herself did not come right out and say that. But, you know, these people were kind of in her entourage and they came out and spoke to the media along with her when they came out of the courtroom on Thursday.
8: It was certainly an interesting sight after she and her attorney put out a statement on social media last week saying that they weren't going to litigate the case in the media, to then see them out in front of the courthouse, in front of the microphones, making that case. And it is going to be interesting to see what happens with the special investigative committee process in the House. The last time we saw that was in 2020 when the then Speaker, Michael Madigan, was the subject of the investigation, and the committee convened and had a couple hearings and then adjourned without taking any sort of action.
6: And Dan, we've learned a little bit more too about Harry Benton, now a former state lawmaker, the state representative. He was basically forced out and decided to resign. But what's the latest we're hearing on his situation?
8: That's right. My colleagues, Jeremy Gorner, who's our Springfield's bureau chief, and Rick Pearson, who's our chief political reporter, are out with a very well-reported story today, Friday, detailing some of the allegations against Representative Benton. These come from a lobbyist and a former staffer. The ones particularly most detail are from a former staffer who was a young, I think about 22-year-old female staffer in his office who has detailed all sorts of allegedly inappropriate things that that Representative Benton, then Representative Benton, said to her when she was working in his office, but also the fact that these issues were brought to the attention of Speaker Chris Welch's office back in 2023, and no real investigation was pursued. She declined to take the issue to the legislative inspector general, but it appears that the speaker's office perhaps didn't follow through on all of its obligations under the state's sexual harassment policies, which this is significant given the fact that part of what sort of finally cracked Madigan's seemingly invincible political armor was similar sexual harassment allegations that cropped up back in 2017, 2018, when sort of the national, international Me Too movement was really getting going.
6: Well, we'll be back with more on State Week.
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6: Just a few minutes left here on State Week. And Peter, let me turn back to you. A couple of education stories that you've reported on. One of them this week, I'm surprised it's been this long, but Illinois now going into the 10th year under what's known as the evidence-based funding model. You took a closer look at that, of how things have improved, or have they, for some of these schools?
7: This was a law that was passed in 2017. It went into effect for the 2017-2018 school year. And you could say it was part of a whole package, really, that got the legislature past the budget impasse with then-Governor Bruce Rauner, although it was a little bit separate from that. This was supposed to address both the adequacy and the equity of the state school funding formula over an extended period of time by pumping in an additional $300 million a year in funding plus $50 million a year in property tax relief, with the funding going towards the, you know, targeting the most underfunded districts in the state. So it's now been, we just started the 10th year of this program. I thought it was a good time to take a look at it. One of the things that we've seen is that per pupil spending actually has gone up. It has gone up in districts with large numbers of low-income students, although it maybe hasn't gotten up as far as it needs to go because it's predicated on the idea, the evidence-based portion of the funding formula is that low-income students, students from non-English-speaking backgrounds, students who need special education services, are more expensive to teach than middle-class kids from middle-class suburbs. So you probably should be spending more on lower-income districts with low-income students. But there has been progress made in that area. One area where there just seems to be very little progress, however, is tax inequity. Illinois is still heavily reliant on property taxes to fund its education system overall, and the people who pay the highest tax rates are the people who live in the poorest school districts, the districts with the least property tax wealth. Just because their tax base is smaller, you have to levy a higher tax rate in order to generate the same amount of money. And so generally the people in the 10% of districts that are have the least amount of property tax wealth, they're paying tax rates that are about double what are being paid by residents of the 10%, the richest 10% of districts. So there's still a great deal of property tax inequity. So we've made some progress on the spending side, but there's just been very little progress at all on the taxing side.
6: Is there something being talked about or some, is anybody taking a look at that and saying, hey, maybe there's a fix that's needed here, or have you heard anything like that?
7: Well, the governor did sort of suspend the property tax relief package for 1 year, and he wanted to do it again for a second year this year, but the legislature went ahead and funded the tax relief this year. And I remember asking him about it maybe back in January or February, early in the session. And he said, yeah, we still have a lot of property tax inequity, and it just seemed like kind of a waste to keep throwing $50 million a year at this problem that didn't seem to be getting any better. They acknowledge that something needs to be done. It's just that so far, nobody's really come up with any ideas about how to even out the tax situation.
6: Interesting stuff, and an interesting article to go read as well. Time now for our notes from the field. Dan, we'll go back to you and start with you this week.
8: Well, I will go back to the machinations of politics and qualifying for the ballot. One of the more interesting races on the November ballot is the 4th Congressional District up here in Chicago in the suburbs, where longtime Rep. Jesus Chuy Garcia decided at the last minute to drop out. His chief of staff then filed her nominating petitions at the last minute and was the only candidate for the Democratic primary. There were at least three Democrats seeking to challenge her as independents. And at this stage, at least two of them are facing problems with their nominating petitions. Byron Cicho Lopez, who's an alderman in Chicago, and Myra Macias, who's a Democratic Party operative who's from Chicago originally and has been working in D.C. and around the country. Both have reports from hearing board officers for the State Board of Elections saying that they should not qualify for the ballot. So it's going to be interesting to see how those recommendations get adjudicated by the State Board and whether whether either of them survive the challenge to remain on the ballot in November.
6: All right. And Peter.
7: Well, the governor has been on kind of a bill signing frenzy, as you can imagine, because of all the bills that came out of the session. And we often get, you know, these long lists of seemingly minor bills that he signed. One of them, starting next year, school districts will no longer be able to expel children in kindergarten, first or second grade. It was part of a package to really put some more limits on the use of expulsion and suspensions in school. There's a growing realization that these have been overused. There are racial disparities in the way that they're used, and they are really not all that effective. They tend to not really deal with the core issue, the root cause behind a student being suspended or expelled. This was kind of interesting that they're basically banning the use of long-term suspensions or expulsions in early childhood, early elementary school, kindergarten, first and second grade, unless they violate federal gun laws. Federal law requires expulsions in those cases. But other than that, Illinois is really clamping down on the use of that kind of discipline in school.
6: All right. Well, that's all the time we have for this episode of State Week. Our panel included Peter Hancock with Capital News Illinois and the Chicago Tribune's Dan Petrella. Look for State Week where you get your podcasts, through the NPR app, and at nprillinois.org. I'm Sean Crawford. Join us next time.
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0: From NPR News in Washington, D.C., this is Weekend Edition. I'm Scott Simon. This hour, two recent ICE shootings, and NPR reporting raises new questions about one of the officers involved. Then Ron Elving on the Weekend Politics. And Primetime Family Reading, an arts program in Nebraska, has bipartisan support and endowed funding. A mother with two children says,
1: you know, it's just a fun family night in which we appreciate great books.
0: But will that and other programs survive budget cuts to the arts? And then, astronaut, Juana Aristide's new novel set in a family inside a crumbling Romanian autocracy. First, our newscast. Today is Saturday, July 18, 2026.
2: Live from NPR News in Washington, I'm Windsor Johnston. Iran has kept effective control over the Strait of Hormuz in the past few days. NPR's Emily Fang reports ship tracking data show the number of ships able to pass through the waterway is now at a three-week low.
3: The U.S. has been encouraging ships to use a southern passage in the Strait of Hormuz that hugs the coast of Oman. But ship data shows vessels have not been taking that route in the last 3 days. And of the handful of ships transiting the strait this week, about half are Iranian-flagged ships. On Saturday, Iran's powerful Islamic Revolutionary Guard Corps said it had taken down two oil tankers with mines in the strait, a claim U.S. CENTCOM said was false. But the uncertainty about the safety of the strait has continued to stop commercial ships and their insurance companies from taking the risky route. Iran continues to share details of the tolls it says it is charging vessels to cross and said this weekend it had proposed a new rule for an environmental fee on ships. Emily Fang, NPR News.
2: Federal health officials improperly shared Medicaid data with ICE in January, and the Immigration Agency later provided the information to a contractor. NPR's Jude Jonfey Block reports the disclosure was revealed in a recent federal court filing.
4: Palantir pulls together various data sources in an app that ICE officers can use to locate immigrants' home addresses. Last year, more than 20 states sued to stop federal health officials from sharing Medicaid data with ICE. A federal judge ruled Medicaid officials could share limited data about immigrants in the country unlawfully, but the judge put the agreement on hold this spring after it came out that health officials had shared two data sets that were not limited to unlawful immigrants' data. In recent weeks, federal officials acknowledged inadvertently resharing one of those data sets again with ICE last month. ICE officials said in court filings the data in question was not used for law enforcement purposes. Jude Jonfey Block, NPR News.
2: Widespread flooding across Texas is forcing more rescues after days of heavy rain overwhelm roads, homes, and rivers. At least two people have died and hundreds have been pulled from high water across southern and central parts of the state. Miguel Vasquez says he was nearly swept away while trying to reach his home on Wednesday.
5: I know that's when he pulls me and I try to grip, and that's when I dip down and grab him through the dirt. And I already have pushed me, but I see that fence. I said, hell yeah. If he pushes me some more, I'll back up on the fence and I won't drown. And I just trot and get up and go.
2: Forecasters say some areas receive more than 2 feet of rain this week, but floodwaters are beginning to recede as drier weather moves into the region. Governor Greg Abbott has issued a disaster declaration for dozens of counties, while damage assessments and cleanup efforts continue across many parts of the state. This is NPR News.
6: From Illinois Public Media News, I'm Sam Rink. Good morning. Today is Saturday, July 18th, and it's 7:04. Right now in Urbana, according to the National Weather Service, it's mostly clear and 75 degrees. The Champaign Unit 4 School District has been growing its summer employment program. This year, Champaign County is a new partner where students can work. Kiri Orlana graduated this summer from Central High School. She was excited to get a job with the county's Human Resources Department.
7: It sounded like a very authoritative type of job, so that felt nice to have that kind of like feeling. And then, especially getting out of high school, it's even better.
6: Orlana wants to pursue a career in HR and says her internship has taught her how HR departments support employees. Unit 4 helps students like her learn how to apply for jobs. For some positions, the program also reimburses employers for student salaries. Both Unit 4 and the City of Champaign support the costs of the summer job program. there's a new property tax law on the books in Illinois. Residents whose homes are seized and sold at auction for unpaid property taxes now have the right to keep any remaining equity after the tax debt is paid off. Before, the government could keep the property's surplus equity. The U.S. Supreme Court 3 years ago ruled that the practice was unconstitutional in a case that Colleen Lindgren with the Pacific Legal Foundation helped fight. She says Illinois' law also strengthens the process of notifying residents that their house is up for auction.
8: They're still the property owner. They still have a constitutional right to that property. And by not notifying them properly and assuring they've received that information, the government is not doing its constitutional duty.
6: The bill passed out of Springfield mostly along party lines. It was signed into law earlier this month. Here's a look at your forecast from the National Weather Service for this weekend. For today, a 20% chance of showers and thunderstorms after 4 p.m. Otherwise, it'll be sunny with a high near 91 degrees. Heat index values as high as 103 and wind gusts up to 21 miles per hour. And tonight, a 50% chance of showers and thunderstorms, partly cloudy with a low around 68 degrees and wind gusts up to 15 miles per hour. On Sunday, some of that smoke will start to reach this area. It'll be mostly sunny with a high near 85. And Sunday night, more of that patchy smoke, mostly clear with a low around 65 degrees.
0: This is Weekend Edition from NPR News. I'm Scott Simon. Thank you for being with us today. And we begin this hour with the fatal shootings of two men at the hands of federal immigration agents. Lorenzo Salgado Araujo and Juan Duran Guerrero were killed in Texas and Maine, respectively, in incidents that started as traffic stops. And Pierre Sergio Martinez Beltran joins us now from Texas. Sergio, thanks so much for being with us.
9: Glad to be with you, Scott.
0: There's still many questions about what led the immigration officers to take out their guns and kill these two men who were in their vehicles driving to work. But you bring us a new concern today.
9: Yes, the latest is that

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1: 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It's 7:18 and 78 degrees outside. Your forecast from the National Weather Service for today: a 20% chance of showers this afternoon, sunny with a high near 91 and a heat index value up to 103 degrees, wind gust as high as 21 miles per hour, chance of thunderstorms tonight before 10 p.m. You're listening to IPM.
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4: I'm Windsor Johnston with these headlines. The United States and Iran are exchanging new strikes as their fight over the Strait of Hormuz intensifies. American forces hit Iranian surveillance sites, underground weapon storage, and maritime capabilities early today. Tehran retaliated with strikes reported from Kuwait, Jordan, and Iraq. Millions of people across the Great Lakes, Northeast, and Mid-Atlantic are facing another day of unhealthy air from wildfires burning in Minnesota and Canada. Air quality alerts are expected to remain in effect through today. First responders in Texas are again rescuing people trapped by rising floodwaters after another round of heavy rain. At least two people have died in the floods. I'm Windsor Johnston, NPR News in Washington.

0: When you travel so much, is it hard to have a place you call home, a center of gravity?
1: I don't know where I feel grounded or how to feel grounded in a place, because I never really stop moving. It feels like you're an astronaut sometimes. Transmissions come in here and there from home or various places, but it feels pretty floaty sometimes.
0: John R. Miller, his new album, The Great Unknowing, is out now. Thanks so much for stopping by, sharing your music with us.
1: Thanks very much for having me in. Puzzle pieces made of
0: time. This is Weekend Edition from NPR News. I'm Scott Simon.
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7: 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Your forecast from the National Weather Service for today, a chance of showers and thunderstorms this afternoon, otherwise sunny with a high near 91 degrees, heat index values as high as 103 with wind gusts up to 21 miles per hour. Tonight, a chance of showers and thunderstorms before 10, otherwise partly cloudy with a low around 68 degrees. It's 8 o'clock.
0: From NPR News in Washington, D.C., this is Weekend Edition. I'm Scott Simon. This hour, what seems to be the U.S. military strategy in the Strait of Hormuz? And then our interview with Hunter Biden about addiction, loss, recovery, and yes, a little politics.
8: If my dad had won, he would have kept his word. He would not have pardoned me because I would have told him, I have complete and utter faith in the fact that I think that I will win some of this on appeal and that I would be treated fairly like any other person that had been convicted.
0: And later, Michelle Steele, Argentina, Spain, World Cup. And do you hear the people sing? Les Mis' World Tour wraps up. First, we have our newscast. It's Saturday, July 18, 2026.
9: Live from NPR News in Washington, I'm Windsor Johnston. Tens of millions of people across the eastern United States are again dealing with smoke from Canadian wildfires. NPR's John Stonis reports forecasters say air quality could begin improving later today.
10: Smoke will be present for much of the Great Lakes, Northeast, and Mid-Atlantic regions, but relief is on the way today. National Weather Service meteorologist Frank Pereira says a string of heavy storms will help.
11: We are expecting a break, some clear air spreading down across the Northeast behind that.
10: Pereira says the storms are expected to sweep much of the smoke up into New England. Hundreds of wildfires continue to burn in Canada, and forecasters say more wildfire smoke could return next week. John Stolness, NPR News.
9: President Trump's social media company is planning to sell faster access to the president's posts NPR's Bobby Allen reports the service is being offered to banks and Wall Street trading firms.
6: The company that runs Trump's Truth Social platform is offering to give customers faster access to the president's often long and rambling social media posts. At times, Trump makes major announcements about policy or foreign affairs from his Truth Social account, whether about tariffs or the war in Iran. Those posts can move financial markets. And now for a fee reportedly up to $100,000, customers can access these updates faster than the general public. Critics of the licensing fee for presidential announcements say it's an abuse of government power that would allow Wall Street investors to profit from White House developments, potentially at the expense of American citizens. Government ethics disclosures show Trump earned more than $2 billion in his first year back in office. Bobby Allen, NPR News.
9: Authorities in Colorado are continuing to investigate the shooting of a woman outside of an ICE detention center in Aurora. Kiara Damari from Colorado Public Radio reports the shooting did not involve ICE officers, but comes amid heightened tensions over immigration enforcement in a number of states.
12: Police say the suspect Brandon Booth and other employees of the facility, run by the private prison contractor Geo Group, had been blocked from entering. They say after a verbal confrontation with protesters, Booth fired a shot at two women as they walked away, hitting one in her lower body. Booth then drove off but was detained down the road by police. He was booked on suspicion of charges including attempted second-degree murder and unlawful carrying of a concealed weapon. Colorado Senator John Hickenlooper said in a statement that ICE and their contractors are, quote, completely out of control. A Geo Group spokesperson said that Booth has been placed on unpaid administrative leave and the company is cooperating with law enforcement. For NPR News, I'm Kiara Damari in Denver.
9: This is NPR News in Washington.
7: From Illinois Public Media News, I'm Sam Rink. Good morning. Today is Saturday, July 18th, and it's 8:04. Right now in Urbana, according to the National Weather Service, it's fair skies and 78 degrees. A recent graduate from the Unit 4 School District is making Champaign County documents more accessible. Alexa Martinez just finished her senior year at Centennial High School. As part of the district's summer employment program, she got an internship helping the county administrative assistant, Megan Robison.
13: The little things made a big thing, because right now I'm just like scanning files and all that and documents, but it really helps like Megan, and I'm there to help her out with things, little things that help her do much bigger things for the community.
7: Martinez wants to become a librarian and is excited to help the county digitize its documents. Unit 4's Youth Employment Services program has been expanding in recent years with more students participating in more local partnerships. The Champaign County office is a new employer for the program. Some doctors worry more hospitals across Illinois could close, and they question if the state is doing enough. Kristen Schorsch has more.
14: More than a dozen hospitals owe the state at least $650 million. Some of the debt comes from advances they received to help stay open. That's according to a WBEZ investigation. Most of these hospitals typically treat people who are low income or don't have health insurance. Dr. George Narottam spent about 16 years at West Suburban Medical Center in Oak Park.
15: That was a hospital that took patients who other places wouldn't see.
14: West Suburban closed in March over a huge billing issue. Big cuts to Medicaid public health insurance next year could put more pressure on hospitals. In Illinois, more than 400,000 people could lose coverage. That's less money flowing to hospitals already stretched thin. Governor J.B. Pritzker and agencies that oversee hospitals declined interviews.
7: That's Kristen Schorsch reporting. Here's your forecast from the National Weather Service. For today, a 20% chance of showers and thunderstorms after 4 p.m. Otherwise, sunny with a high near 91. Heat index values as high as 103. Wind gusts up to 21 miles per hour. Tonight, a chance of showers and thunderstorms before 10. Otherwise, partly cloudy with a low around 68. On Sunday, you'll get some patchy smoke in the air. Mostly sunny with a high near 85 and a low around 65.
0: This is Weekend Edition from NPR News. I'm Scott Simon. Thank you for being with us. The U.S. and Iran continue to go back and forth with rockets and bombs. The U.S. military conducted strikes on Iran last night for the seventh night in a row, and today there are reports from Jordan and Iraq of incoming Iranian missiles and drones, while Kuwaiti officials say that Iran struck a water desalinization plant. Ship traffic to the Strait of Hormuz is nearly at a standstill, and President Trump threatens more attacks if Iran does not stop attacking vessels. An underground military complex called Pickaxe Mountain could be the next target.
16: But Pickaxe is a possible, you know, a possible target for a nice big fat shot right near the front door. And I think that you'll see that.
0: That's the president on the Hugh Hewitt Show this week. We turn now to Dana Stroll. She's with the Washington Institute for Near East Policy and served in the as Deputy Assistant Secretary of Defense for the Middle East during the Biden administration. Thanks so much for being with us.
17: Good morning, Scott.
0: The U.S. resumed its blockade of Iranian ports this week, and the president posted that the U.S. would be, quote, the guardian of the Hormuz Strait. What would that mean in military terms?
17: Well, in military terms, what we're trying to do now is clear out all of the ways in which Iran can threaten freedom of navigation and the free flow of commerce through that critical maritime choke point. So

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1: 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It's 818 and 78 degrees outside. Your forecast from the National Weather Service for today, a chance of showers and thunderstorms this afternoon, otherwise sunny with a high near 91. Heat index values as high as 103 with wind gust up to 21 miles per hour. Thunderstorms and showers tonight before 10 p.m., otherwise a low around 65.
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3: I'm Windsor Johnston with these headlines. Fighting between the United States and Iran is escalating around the Strait of Hormuz. U.S. forces struck Iranian military and maritime targets early today, including surveillance facilities and underground weapon sites. Iran responded with attacks reported in Kuwait, Jordan, and Iraq. Wildfire smoke is again pushing air pollution to unhealthy levels across a large part of the country. Millions of people from the Great Lakes through the Northeast and Mid-Atlantic are under air quality alerts because of fires in Minnesota and Canada. More heavy rain is triggering new flooding and rescues across Texas. At least 2 people have died and nearly 600 have been taken to shelter. I'm Windsor Johnston, NPR News in Washington.

0: Now on to our final game, Lightning Fill in the Blank. Each of our players will have 60 seconds in which to answer as many fill-in-the-blank questions as they can. Each correct answer is worth 2 points. Alzo, can you give us the scores?
1: Absolutely. Alonzo and Dulce are tied up at 3 with Helen, 2 points.
2: What? No, you got it. You got it.
0: All right, Helen, you're in third place, so you're up first.
2: Okay.
0: The clock will start when I begin your first question. Fill in the blank. The U.S. and Iran continued to exchange fire over control of the blank.
2: Strait of Hormuz.
0: Right. Air quality across the Northeast was at dangerous levels this week due to blanks in Canada.
2: Wildfires.
0: Right. Sam Neill, best known for his role of Dr. Alan Grant in the blank movies, passed away at the age of 71.
2: Jurassic Park.
0: Right. The American League shut out the National League 4-0 in baseball's blank game.
2: The Super Bowl.
0: The All-Star Game.
2: Yep.
0: Christopher Nolan's new film adaptation of the blank opened to glowing reviews.
2: The Odyssey.
0: Right. The fossil of a blank named Gus sold for a record $50 million.
2: A T-Rex.
0: Right. In Maryland, a man was arrested after attempting to rob a bank with a stolen blank.
2: Poop lettuce.
0: He robbed the bank with a kitten.
2: What? Yes!
0: The man stole a kitten from a pet store, then ran into the bank across the street, asked the bank teller, "Can you hold this?" Gave them the kitten while he wrote a note demanding money. The cat is now available for adoption, and the description on the website says she is always ready for the next adventure. Alzo, how many points for Helen?
1: She did all right. She got 5 right for 10 more points, total of 12. She's in the lead now.
0: Okay, Dulce.
2: You're up, thank you.
0: You're up next. Fill in the blank. The governor of South Carolina appointed the sister of the late Senator Blank to serve the remainder of his term.
2: Lindsey Graham.
0: Right. Complete this New York Post headline. Chuck Schumer appears to blank on Senate floor.
2: Sleep?
0: Chuck Schumer appears to let loose huge fart on Senate floor. 12 states and the Writers Guild of America sued to block the proposed merger of Warner Brothers and blank.
2: Paramount?
0: Right. A Los Angeles TV reporter was praised for continuing her live report even after blank.
2: Let's see, something had to happen. Car accident, a chase, a fire.
0: Even after a flying cockroach climbed up her neck. KTLA's Rachel Menatoff was reporting on the California heat wave when a flying cockroach, at least 2 inches long, landed on her shirt, climbed all the way up her neck before jumping onto her microphone and flying away. She kept her composure, threw back to the studio, and then started shaking out her clothes like crazy, we assume for the rest of the week. Alzo, how did Dulce do?
1: Man. She got 3 right for 6 more points, total of 9. Helen Hong is still in the lead.
0: All right.
2: I only got 3 right? That feels wrong.
0: So, Alzo, how many does Alonzo need to win?
1: 5 to win.
2: Oh.
3: Pressure is on.
0: All right. This is for the game. Fill in the blank. E. Jean Carroll finally received the $5 million she was owed after winning a civil lawsuit against blank.
3: Trump.
0: Right. Analysis concluded that damage to the lining of blank was likely due to errors during the installation process.
3: The reflecting pool.
0: Right. The Washington Post fact-checking department concluded the hospital photo of blank holding that day's newspaper was genuine.
3: Mitch McConnell.
0: Right.
3: May I add, yeah, right.
0: The FDA approved a new pill that significantly lowers blank levels.
3: Cholesterol?
0: Right. A school board in Florida announced it would be instituting a new policy on grade inflation after a student graduated with a GPA of blank.
3: 5?
0: He had an 11.99 GPA. Actor Hal Williams, known for his roles in 227 and Sanford in Blank, died at age 91.
3: Son?
0: Right.
2: What?
3: That was a tough one.
0: This Sunday's World Cup final marks the first in history in which one team's star once gave a blank to the other team's star.
3: Wow. A goal?
0: Bath. When Spain's Lamine Yamal was a baby, his family won a raffle for a photo shoot with then new star Lionel Messi. And this adorable photo shoot involved Messi giving Yamal a bath. Now he's all grown up and playing Messi in the final. Which goes to show you, anything can happen when you let a random professional soccer player wash your baby. Alzo, did Alonzo do well enough to win?
1: Yes, he did. He got 5 right for 10 more points, total of 13.
0: Nice job. In just a minute, we'll ask our panelists to predict what'll be the big surprise at this week's World Cup final. But first, let me tell you that support for NPR comes from NPR stations and DuckDuckGo, a private search engine and browser. 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Philip Godeke writes our limericks. Our public address announcer is Paul Friedman. Our ops manager is Jasira Vardak. Thanks to the staff and crew at the Studebaker Theater. BJ Letterman composed our theme. Our program is produced by Jennifer Mills, Miles Dornbos, and Lillian King. Special thanks to Mohamed El Sheikhi. Peter Gwynn once gave a bath to a baby Peter Sagal. Emma Choi is our vibe curator. Technical direction, Lorna White. Our CFO is Colin Miller. Our production manager is Robert Newhouse. Our senior producer is Ian Chillag. The executive producer of Wait, Wait, Don't Tell Me is Mike Danforth. Now, panel, what's going to happen at the World Cup final? Dulce Sloan.
2: Argentina loses and Messi has to give Yamal another bath.
0: Alonzo Bowden.
3: Donald Trump is shocked and angered to find out they give the trophy to the winning team and not to him.
0: Helen Hong.
4: That stadium has to clear out immediately to make way for Taylor Swift's vow renewal.
1: And if any of that happens, panel will ask you about it on Wait, Wait, Don't Tell Me.
0: Thank you, Alzo Slade. Thanks also to Dulce Sloan, Alonzo Bowden, and Helen Hong. And thanks to all of you for listening. I'm Tom Papa, filling in for Peter Sagal. And we'll see you next week. This is NPR.
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9: On the next Weather Realness, we learn how Champaign-Urbana's mass transit district operates during severe weather.
10: We ask that each operator knows which route they're driving that day and think about what kind of buildings there are along their route. We want them to stay on route because we've seen in the past if you go off route in a storm, you can end up in a parking lot or put yourself in a dangerous situation that we don't want.
9: And how rising temperatures can lead to more home runs.
11: If you raise the temperature 10 degrees, it'll travel somewhere between 3 and 4 feet further. And that'll change your probability of hitting a home run by about 10%.
9: I'm Joseph Trujillo Falcon, assistant professor in the Department of Climate, Meteorology, and Atmospheric Sciences. Weather Realness, the podcast about weather and climate in Illinois and around the world, is coming up after today's news from NPR.
12: Live from NPR News in Washington, I'm Nora Rahm. Iran has kept effective its control over the Strait of Hormuz in the past few days. NPR's Emily Fang reports the number of ships able to pass through the waterway is at a three-week low.
13: The U.S. has been encouraging ships to use a southern passage in the Strait of Hormuz that hugs the coast of Oman. But ship data shows vessels have not been taking that route in the last 3 days. And of the handful of ships transiting the strait this week, about half are Iranian-flagged ships. On Saturday, Iran's powerful Islamic Revolutionary Guard Corps said it had taken down two oil tankers with mines in the strait, a claim U.S. CENTCOM said was false. But the uncertainty about the safety of the strait has continued to stop commercial ships and their insurance companies from taking the risky route. Iran continues to share details of the tolls it says it is charging vessels to cross and said this weekend it had proposed a new rule for an environmental fee on ships. Emily Fang, NPR News.
12: The U.S. and Iran traded airstrikes last night for the seventh consecutive night. The U.S. said it struck military and surveillance sites across Iran, while Iran hit U.S. sites in Kuwait, Bahrain, and Jordan. At least seven people have died following another wave of drone attacks carried out by Ukraine against Russia. Ukraine has increased its attacks on the Russian interior in what it says is an attempt to force an end to the war. NPR's Charles Maines reports from Moscow.
14: The deaths and injuries occurred after Ukrainian drones struck two warehouses belonging to the online retailer Wildberries. That's Russia's equivalent of Amazon.com, as workers toiled on the night shift. In the Tambov region, about 300 miles southeast of the capital, the local governor said Russian air defenses had downed more than two dozen drones on approach to the warehouse, preventing further loss of life. Meanwhile, on the outskirts of Moscow, the drones left a second warehouse ablaze, sending huge plumes of black smoke skyward. Ukrainian President Volodymyr Zelensky later issued a statement saying the warehouses contained parts for Russian attack drones, a claim that NPR could not independently verify. Charles Maines, NPR News, Moscow.
12: Tens of millions of people across the eastern U.S. are again dealing with smoke from Canadian wildfires today. NPR's John Stolness reports forecasters say air quality could begin improving later today.
15: Smoke will be present for much of the Great Lakes, Northeast, and Mid-Atlantic regions, but relief is on the way today. National Weather Service meteorologist Frank Pereira says a string of heavy storms will help.
16: We are expecting a break, some clear air spreading down across the Northeast behind that.
15: Pereira says the storms are expected to sweep much of the smoke up into New England. Hundreds of wildfires continue to burn in Canada, and forecasters say more wildfire smoke could return next week. John Stolness, NPR News.
12: This is NPR News in Washington. Firefighters in southern Norway are trying to contain a major fire that already has destroyed more than 100 homes. It began in a townhouse yesterday, spread to other buildings and into nearby forests. Hundreds of people sought shelter in evacuation centers. The World Health Organization says El Salvador has eliminated a public health problem. NPR's Fatma Tanis reports the disease trachoma is the leading global cause of blindness.
17: El Salvador is the first country in Central America to achieve this milestone, according to the WHO. For the past few years, the country has worked on a multi-sector approach to reach this goal, including strengthening primary health care systems, improving water, sanitation, and hygiene for the public. It also trained health staff and increased screening and surveillance. The WHO says trachoma is strongly associated with poverty and lack of access to basic services. It remains endemic in some of the world's most vulnerable communities and can devastate social and economic prospects, such as in the rural and remote areas of Brazil, Colombia, Guatemala, and Peru. Fatma Tanis, NPR News.
12: In London today, Josh Kerr ran a mile in 3 minutes, 42.66 seconds, to break the men's record set in Rome in 1999. The British runner accomplished this at a Diamond League meeting in London before a capacity crowd of 60,000.
18: Surely he's going to break the world record. He does. He obliterates the world record.
12: It was almost 3 seconds off his personal best. I'm Nora Rahm, NPR News in Washington.
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21: I'm your host, Steve Nesbitt, professor at the Department of Climate, Meteorology, and Atmospheric Sciences at the University of Illinois Urbana-Champaign.
22: Got a two-strike pitch. It's a drive down the line. If it's fair, it's his moment.
21: A home run can make a baseball fly over 400 feet. Babe Ruth famously said to hit a home run, he swings as hard as he can right through the ball. But weather conditions can also play an important role in the game. So joining us to talk about how the weather can impact baseball is Alan Nathan, Professor Emeritus of Physics at the University of Illinois Urbana-Champaign. So during his career, he researched primarily nuclear physics, but in the past 3 decades, he's also delved into the physics of baseball, from baseball bat collision to the flight of the baseball itself. Did you have a moment or a eureka moment when you decided that weather actually does affect the game?
11: I think it's always been understood that weather affects the game, but I don't think anyone has thought about it in a quantitative way, like how much does it affect the game? And my eureka moment came when Major League Baseball started doing all this technology in the ballpark that allowed you to actually track the baseball. So rather than guess how far the ball went, you could actually measure it. And armed with information about what happened as the ball left the bat, as long as in addition to where it ended up, you could start to do some serious studies of various things, including how weather might affect the distance.
21: So one of the things that you found is that there's a relationship between home runs and temperature. Can you describe what you found?
11: Sure. For some background, so if baseball were played in a vacuum, okay, it would be what I like to call a physics 101 problem. Any freshman physics student could calculate how far it goes. It's just the only force acting on the ball is gravity. But baseball is not played in a vacuum. It's played in the air. And when the baseball flies through the air, it is colliding with air molecules. And every time it collides with an air molecule, it loses a little bit of its energy. Very, very tiny little bit. But of course, there are a lot of air molecules. And so what I'm describing is the process of aerodynamic drag, which slows the ball down. And when the ball slows down, it doesn't travel as far. And that's the primary effect that weather, that the air density has. Now, regarding temperature, when the temperature is higher, the air molecules are flying around faster. They're, in a sense, repelling each other. So the air density is less. Therefore, fewer collisions, less drag, the ball carries further. And then the opposite, of course, happens at low temperature. When the air density is higher, the ball doesn't travel as far. And one could be quite quantitative about that.
21: So quantitatively, let's say you have a certain change in temperature. Have you quantified how much, let's say, 10 degrees affects the rate of home runs?
11: Sure. So 10 degree. So let's suppose the temperature is higher by 10 degrees. For a typical ball on a well hit fly ball, something that's initially traveling at maybe 100 miles an hour, mm-hmm. about a 30 degree launch angle, that ball will travel close to 400 feet. If you raise the temperature 10 degrees, it'll travel.

0: people obviously talk about, you know, playing in Denver as a home run hitter's paradise. Have you seen that effect, and does it follow sort of the predictions of density versus altitude?
1: Absolutely, yes. Denver is a mile high, a mile above sea level, and the air, for all other things equal, the air density in Denver is about 80%, maybe 82% of what it is at sea level, and that produces very noticeable effects. So that 400-foot home run, say, in New York, would be probably a 425-foot home run in Denver. It's a huge effect. In fact, it's much larger than any other weather-related effect that you typically see.
0: And for, you know, many sports, a lot of athletes will complain about playing in Denver. I remember, you know, I'm a fan of the Buffalo Bills, unfortunately, and when they had to play Denver, everybody was in oxygen and trying to get accustomed. But baseball, you're not really exerting yourself so much when you're hitting, so I guess there's less of a trade-off there.
1: Yeah, I think for batters, it probably has no physiological effects. For pitchers, it might be a different story. They're working a lot harder.
0: Right.
1: They're pitching, you know, a half an inning every inning, and, you know, they're throwing maybe 100 pitches, and if you're not used to being at altitude, that could have an effect.
0: Yeah, so the Colorado Rockies probably benefit from that, although we really haven't seen that much in the results, apparently.
1: They benefit from it because they're acclimated to it. But, you know, it's a double whammy this for pitchers at Coors Field. Not only do fly balls carry further, pitch balls don't break as much for the same reason. So it's doubly difficult for pitchers at Coors Field.
0: And maybe the knuckleball might be a little bit more effective there?
1: Actually, that's an interesting question. The knuckleball probably doesn't move as much, again, for the same reason. These aerodynamic effects all more or less scale with air density. However, it might be easier if you're a pitcher to control the knuckleball. So the net effect is a little harder for me to predict.
0: Yeah, that's interesting. Wind, obviously, you know, playing in Central Illinois, my son plays Little League, and, you know, depending on how the field is oriented and the winds on those days, it certainly can favor that. Can you talk a little bit about how the wind impacts baseball?
1: Yeah, when I said that the altitude is the biggest effect, actually, I lied a little bit. I think actually wind is an even bigger effect because it's often unpredictable. It's, until recently, not so easy to measure where it matters. Nowadays, they can do that, and I can describe that if you like. For example, if you, this typical fly ball that travels 400 feet, with a 5-mile-per-hour trailing wind, that ball will travel about another 15 to 20 feet further. With a barely perceptible 5-mile-an-hour wind. So wind really matters a lot. And when trying to look at data from Major League Baseball to learn about the aerodynamic effects, the wind is hard to take into account because there are no measurements of it. So typically I only use data from covered stadiums like Tropicana Field in St. Petersburg, and stadiums that have a retractable roof for games when the roof is actually closed, because that will be more reliable without the unknown effect of the wind entering in.
0: So you mentioned that they're now measuring winds inside the stadium. Can you talk a little bit about that?
1: Sure. There is this company called Weather Applied Metrics. And this is sort of a two-part thing. What they do is they have sensors at various places in the ballpark that sort of just sampling the wind speed and direction. But more importantly, they have these elaborate computational fluid dynamics, or CFD models, where they take the wind as measured at some distance, either very high or further away from any obstacles. It's the obstacles, the ballpark, in the ballpark or buildings or whatever, that really can play havoc with our knowledge of the wind speed.

0: and direction. So they know the wind speed and direction at some point away from all the obstacles. They have their CFD model, which then tells them at each point in the stadium, three dimensions, what the wind speed and direction is. And they validate that with these sensors that they have in the ballpark at various spots. And so nowadays, they're actually able to determine much better than we ever could the effect that wind has on any particular fly ball.
1: Yeah, and I think, you know, we're starting to use more and more LIDARs, which can also do kind of a three-dimensional view of the wind. It'd be interesting to look and compare with some of those models, which, you know, I've been in stadiums. Sometimes the wind is blowing inside the stadium completely a different direction than it is outside because of the swirling.
0: And you know, if you're in the stadium and you look at the flags around the stadium, and you often see the wind in different directions at different points in the stadium. So it's a four-dimensional problem, three spatial dimensions and one time dimension. So it's varying in all four of those dimensions.
1: If you're just joining us, this is Weather Realness, the podcast about weather and climate from Illinois Public Media and the University of Illinois Urbana-Champaign. I'm Steve Nesbitt, professor in the Department of Climate, Meteorology, and Atmospheric Sciences here at the U of I. Today we're talking about how weather affects baseball and how it's played with Alan Nathan, professor emeritus of physics at the University of Illinois Urbana-Champaign. So in 2022, for the first time, Major League Baseball decided to store game balls in humidors. You may have heard of this if you're a cigar aficionado. At all 30 stadiums. So can you describe what a humidor is and how it affects baseballs?
0: Sure. Well, so the humidor is an environment with a specified temperature and relative humidity. So, for example, in most of the major league stadiums, the baseballs are stored at 70 degrees Fahrenheit, 57% relative humidity. So why is that important? Well, if the ball is stored, for example, in a much more humid environment, like you might find in Miami, for example, it absorbs water from the atmosphere. That makes the ball a little bit heavier, but more importantly, it makes it less bouncy. So there is a property of the baseball called technically the coefficient of restitution, which controls how much it bounces. You drop the ball and it bounces to a certain height. Compare that with a super ball, which bounces to a much higher height. So a super ball has a higher coefficient of restitution than a baseball. As a result of this, there is a great variation from one ballpark to another, as well as from one climate to another throughout the baseball season. As the weather, the humidity is changing, there's a great variation in these two properties, the weight and the bounciness or coefficient of restitution of the baseball. So when the coefficient of restitution is high, the ball can be hit harder. When it's low, it's not hit as hard. So it definitely has an effect on how the game is played.
1: So can a pitcher feel this?
0: I have been told that when the ball is very dry, that the leather cover on the ball feels very slippery to the pitcher, making it harder to grip compared to when it's not as dry. I haven't experienced that myself. I've just been told that.
1: And do you know if the balls are continuously taken out of this humidor, or do they bring them out at the beginning of the game?
0: They bring them out at the beginning of the game, and you might wonder, well, if you're stored at 57% and it's a 97% relative humidity day, isn't that going to change over the course of the day? And the answer is no, because it takes a very long time, days, maybe even a couple of weeks, before the ball stabilizes to whatever environment that it's in.
1: So a lot of longtime baseball fans are, you know, they track statistics over time. And of course, way back when, when, you know, Babe Ruth or Carl Yastrzemski or somebody else were playing, they weren't putting baseballs in humidors. They got the records that they got based on what they did in the playing conditions. Do you think Major League Baseball is overmanaging these types of issues to make it an effort, I guess, to make the game more consistent, or what is your opinion?
0: I actually think, and even recommended to Major League Baseball, that they do exactly what they're doing. There is, so, you know, one of the charms of the game of baseball is that every Major League stadium is different. And we like that. Fans like that. Mm-hmm. It's not like a football field or a basketball court, for which they're all identical. They're different, and that leads to differences in how the game is played. However, there a lot of people think, and I guess I'm one of them, that the ball itself is sacred, that everyone should be playing with the same baseball. There, you know, back 10 years ago, I guess, there was a very rapid increase in the number of home runs hit in Major League Baseball. And fans were speculating that Major League Baseball was purposely doctoring the ball, making the ball, this coefficient of restitution factor, bigger. So you get a bigger bounce, faster speed off the bat, and therefore longer distances, more home runs. That was eventually shown not to be the case. But there is this feeling that the ball shouldn't change. Other things could change. You know, ballparks change. The weather changes, and we can't do anything about that. But the baseball ought to be kept as constant as you can keep it.
1: And then one final question. We mentioned the humidor, but what about humidity? Does humidity have an effect on home run trajectories?
0: Not very much. I mean, the effect of humidity on the air density, which is ultimately what matters, is really quite small. So you could have big swings in the relative humidity and have it barely affect the flight of the ball. It's commonly misunderstood. People think that high humidity means high air density, and in fact, it's just the opposite. But in any case, when I'm doing calculations, I don't even worry about what the humidity is. I just assume it's around 50 or 60 or 70%, and and whatever it really is, it simply doesn't matter a great deal.
1: Yeah, and water vapor is only maybe 10 to 20 grams per kilogram of air.
0: Right.
1: So that's really not that much in terms of mass.
0: Right, exactly.
1: If you're just joining us, this is Weather Realness, the podcast about weather and climate from Illinois Public Media and the University of Illinois Urbana-Champaign. I'm Steve Nesbitt, professor in the Department of Climate, Meteorology, and Atmospheric Sciences here at the U of I. Today we're talking about how weather affects baseball and how it's played, with Alan Nathan, Professor Emeritus of Physics at the University of Illinois, Urbana-Champaign. So, home to the Chicago Cubs, Wrigley Field is the second oldest ballpark in Major League Baseball, and it's also known for its wind. Is there any lore about Wrigley Field and how it gets affected by the weather, maybe different than other stadiums?
0: Yeah, well, this thing that I mentioned earlier about weather-applied metrics, one of the things that's somewhat unique about Wrigley Field is that the height of the stands behind home plate is quite a bit shorter than in other stadiums. And that has a definite effect on the wind patterns within the ballpark itself. These people from Weather Applied Metrics have been quite quantitative about the effect that has. Twice this year, there have been crazy fly balls at Wrigley Field. One where the wind was blowing out at some very high speed, and the ball traveled much further than anyone expected. And another where it was just the opposite. The wind was blowing in, which shortened considerably the flight of the ball. So a ball that probably would have traveled 400 feet probably traveled, you know, 350 feet or maybe even a little less.
1: Yeah, and of course, Wrigley Field being on the north side of Chicago is affected by the Chicago Lake Breeze. Mm-hmm. So oftentimes during an afternoon game, the wind could be blowing in one direction and then all of a sudden shift to be off the lake, and the temperature could plummet quite a bit. So if you've been there, you often are good to bring a sweater, especially in the early in the season. But I'm sure the Cubs understand this, but I wonder if visiting teams understand this from that perspective.
0: Most all American League teams visit Wrigley one series every 2 years, so they're probably right. Not used to it. The National League clubs are there more often. At least the ones in the Central Division are there maybe three series a year. So you become accustomed to it, I guess.
1: Yeah, do Major League teams have weather analytics as part of their data that they look at?
0: Oh, absolutely. If there's data to be had, they're looking at it. They try to take everything into account. And they even try to adjust their strategy based on the current weather conditions.
1: So do you know what kinds of things they can adjust?
0: For example, if the wind were blowing in, if I were advising them, I would advise them not to try to hit fly balls. Try to keep the ball low and hit line drives, which, you know, you're not going to hit a home run, but you certainly could get on base quite often. So are they actually using that as part of their strategy? I actually don't know.
1: Yeah, it would be interesting to know if they make any personnel decisions or, change pitching strategies or other things based on that. If you're just joining us, this is Weather Realness, the podcast about weather and climate from Illinois Public Media and the University of Illinois Urbana-Champain. I'm Steve Nesbitt, professor in the Department of Climate, Meteorology, and Atmospheric Sciences here at the U of I. Today we're talking about how weather affects baseball and how it's played with Alan Nathan, professor emeritus of physics at the University of Illinois Urbana-Champaign. So what's the most surprising thing you've ever learned from baseball studies?
0: The most surprising thing had nothing to do with the flight of the baseball. It had to do with the ball-bat collision. And it's this. When the bat beats the ball somewhere in the barrel of the bat, when the ball and bat are actually in contact with each other, whatever the batter is doing with his hands plays absolutely no role in what happens to the ball. The collision is so fast that nothing the batter could do while the bat and ball are in contact could possibly matter as to what happens to the ball. And it was a little surprising when I first learned it. After having thought about it a little bit, from a physics point of view, it makes perfect sense.
1: So this is kind of like if the batter is maybe rolling the bat over or something, or?
0: Yeah, I mean, so here's what I like to tell people. The batter's job is to get the bat in the right place at the right time, and after which he could just as well let go of the bat prior to contact. And it doesn't make a bit of difference to what happens to the ball. And when I tell people that, they don't believe it. But it really is true.
1: That's interesting.
0: I mean, it seems like not very intuitive. Yeah. But there's good physics reasons why that's the case.
1: Yeah, you're just trying to get that energy transfer, and I guess everything else is happenstance.
0: Yeah.
1: So you mentioned a bitter cold event at Comiskey Park. So what are some of the worst weather conditions you've ever experienced or watched on TV for baseball?
0: Oh, I've seen games where it's snowing. I think Detroit a few years ago in April. Obviously not fun to play in, not fun to watch either particularly. The Comiskey Park game when it was extremely cold. And then maybe 10 years ago, I was at a game in Busch Stadium, and it was just the opposite. It was 90-degree temperature, but very, very high humidity. It just felt miserable.
1: And do you have a favorite team?
0: Yes, I do. The Boston Red Sox.
1: Oh, very good. Well, I think we'll wrap it up there, Alan. Thank you for joining us.
0: Yeah, thanks for having me.
1: So we've been talking with Alan Nathan, Professor Emeritus of Physics at the University of Illinois Urbana-Champaign. I'm Steve Nesbitt, Professor in the Department of Climate, Meteorology, and Atmospheric Sciences at the U of I. Thank you for joining us on Weather Realness. Do you have a weather or climate question you want us to answer? Leave us a voicemail at 217-333-2141 or email weatherrealness@illinois.edu.
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12: I'm your host, Joseph Trujillo Falcon, Assistant Professor in the Department of Climate, Meteorology, and Atmospheric Sciences at the University of Illinois Urbana-Champaign. Champaign-Urbana Mass Transit District, known as MTD, has been driving passengers from stop to stop for decades, whether it be through rain, thunderstorms, and snowstorms. But how does the MTD continue its services under extreme weather conditions? Joining us to talk about the MTD's operations is Jay Rank, Operations Director at the Champaign-Urbana Mass Transit District. Rank is in charge of service development, fixed route service, ADA paratransit service, and ensuring safe rides for all passengers. Thanks for joining us, Jay.
13: Yeah, thanks for having me.
12: Let's begin by talking about severe weather, because what's happening in Illinois right now has made national headlines. This spring and into the summer, central Illinois has experienced several rounds of tornadoes and severe weather outbreaks.
14: This tornado captured on cell phone in Streeter is one of the most severe so far this year. The Weather Service says it was an EF3. And it caused widespread damage to homes and businesses in town. An EF1 touched down in Bartlett and Naperville, causing some property damage as well, though not as severe.
12: Illinois now leads the nation in tornado reports with 138 as of mid-June, with only 4 shy of breaking the all-time state record of 142 set just 2 years ago in 2024. For context, Illinois averages about 64 tornadoes in an entire year. We're interested in getting to know what protocol Champaign-Urbana MTD follows during severe weather. Could you walk us through a specific weather event where MTD came close to or did suspend service, and what the decision process looked like in real time?
13: Yeah, just recently we've had a few storms come through and had to implement our SOP for severe weather. A couple weeks ago, I recall we had a storm come through and it looked like it was coming through directly to Champaign-Urbana, and we did end up having buses seek shelter or shelter in place. The other times I can recall in the past, we're more used to winter weather. And in those cases, it's a little bit slower moving, and when we can plan a little bit better for those. But yeah, the only time I believe in our history that we've suspended service for a time was in, I think it was 2014 or so, the polar vortex, if you recall that.
15: We begin with the weather. Tens of millions of Americans face a day of dangerously cold weather. A pool of Arctic air is covering a huge area all the way to the deep south. Many cities expect to break low temperature records. Strong winds will make it feel even colder.
13: They came in overnight, and there was decisions that the cities would stop plowing or wouldn't start plowing until the storm was over in the morning. So we decided to suspend service until the streets were getting cleared, and then we provide the service back. But yeah, otherwise, our intention is to provide the service, our plan is to do it until we can't.
12: So I know you mentioned the Weather Channel. That's an extremely reliable source. Are there any other kinds of information that you look when making these very important calls? And how much lead time do you typically have before you need to act?
13: Yeah. We pay attention to WCIA weather in our control center as well, and because that's the local, Champaign-Urbana kind of focused weather center. But we usually get a packet from our local EMA in advance of the storms a couple times a day. In fact, there's weather briefings, so that gives us a lot of information about what to expect when and where across the whole Central Illinois region, and then we can basically make our plans off of that. So. Yeah, that's kind of where it starts, and then when it comes to a watcher warning, then we all get together to try to determine what's the next step. So yeah, our control center is the heartbeat of MTD in terms of our service, and it's staffed with radio operators and supervisors. If the storm's coming in, then myself and my assistant operations director may come in and check on things, see how things are going. Maybe some other staff will come in as well to make sure, just to check. And then we basically kind of decide on how to go about it based on what's indicated.
12: Yeah, it truly is a collaborative partnership between EMAs, those emergency management agencies, the control room there at MTD, among the National Weather Service as well. Just so fascinating to see all those operations come to life. Let's imagine the scenario then, if a warning is issued, there's going to be a lot of buses that are already driving, already on the road somewhere mid-route. Where are operators trained to go, and are there designated shelter locations along routes?
13: Yeah, we don't define them exactly. We ask that each operator knows which route they're driving that day and think about what kind of buildings there are along their route. We want them to stay on route because we've seen in the past if you go off route in a storm, you can end up in a parking lot or, put yourself in a dangerous situation that we don't want. More recently, we've updated the SOP to say either stay on route, seek shelter there, or shelter in place. So basically, we're looking for any building that's, structurally sound and well-built. So along the route, you may find a university building. There's lots of those on campus, which are great. Banks or hotels, things like that. And we want to avoid, box stores, things like that, that are a little bit, more prone to falling down or injury, I guess. So that's essentially what our instructions are. Of course, Illinois Terminal is right downtown Champaign. Lots of our routes go through there. So A lot of our operators do kind of aim for that, and there's lots of places to store buses, so we can get their shelter in place there.
12: If you're just joining us, this is Weather Realness, the podcast about weather and climate from Illinois Public Media and the University of Illinois Urbana-Champaign. I'm Joseph Trujillo Falcón, assistant professor in the Department of Climate, Meteorology, and Atmospheric Sciences at the University of Illinois Urbana-Champaign. Today, we're talking about how Champaign-Urbana's mass transit district operates under severe weather conditions with Jay Rank, operations director at the Champaign-Urbana MTD. Moving on from severe weather and tornadoes, let's talk about extreme heat. I mean, if you spend a summer here in central Illinois, you know how the humidity here can be brutal.
6: Afternoon temperatures will climb into the middle 90s each day this week, with high humidity levels sending the heat index, or what our bodies actually experience, into the 100 to 110 degree range.
12: You know, our listening audience may have heard the term corn sweat, a catchy way of describing how crops release moisture into the air on top of what's already coming up from the Gulf of Mexico. That results in dew points pushing into the 70s. And for someone waiting at a bus stop in the middle of July, for example, that combination can be quite dangerous. Extreme heat creates a different kind of operational challenge than storms because there's really no clear threshold that can trigger a response. How does MTD think about heat as an operational risk?
13: Our buses operate, year-round in the heat or the cold. The buses are air-conditioned. They're heated in the winter, so it's a good place for people to get out of the extreme weather. So, and then, in combination with our real-time information, our bus tracking, we hope that that information can help determine when somebody does decide to go outside in order to catch the bus so that they can limit their time out there. You know, if it's really hot or really cold and people need to seek shelter on the bus for the climate, we do allow people to ride longer than normal.
12: Let's go to the other extreme of the temperature scale and talk about winter and cold weather. You know, one of my favorite signs from MTD during the wintertime is in big old caps, "It's too cold to walk," encouraging folks to ride the bus. And I got to say, it's definitely convinced me to do it before. Keeping buses running when it's cold really is its own challenge. So what are the more common operational problems winter weather creates for the MTD, and how do you navigate through those?
13: Yeah, I mean, the cold itself, like I said, isn't so bad. The buses do pretty well. It used to be that we'd have problems with our air systems lowering the bus or the ramps, putting those out if the weather was too cold. But more recently, the systems have improved, and we don't have any issues. If the bus was lowered, it could get stuck, and then we couldn't move it. So, fortunately, our newer buses are great in that. So like cold itself isn't really a problem. It's really the precipitation that causes us the problem, whether, it's a lot of snow or ice. Ice is, I think, the biggest challenge for us.
12: Yeah, let's talk about that winter precipitation, because slick roads create a specific challenge that most riders, really have to contextualize here. A bus can't really stop the way a car can. So can you walk us through what that means for operators and what riders can do to make that safer for everyone?
13: Yeah, I mean, buses are heavy vehicles, and it takes a lot of power for them to get going and to slow down. We try to be very careful. We have professional drivers, and we do a lot of training. So they're looking for hazards. They're looking and scanning ahead and doing all of the safety measures that they can anticipate. And they get really good at our operators get really good at reading body language from pedestrians or anticipating, what cars are going to do. I mean, they're out there driving, all day. And that's a skill that they develop. We need to be very careful in the ice and the snow. And increase our following distance so that there's no chance of us sliding into a vehicle or anything. If there's snow, on the edges of the road, we tell them not to curb the bus in case that they get stuck, and look for spots where the pedestrians, the passengers can safely board the bus. They're looking for a lot of things in the weather . Yeah, we get a fair amount of practice each year, so it's you know, we get pretty good at it.
12: Yeah, no, really, with these previous winters, that's a lot of experience that these bus riders are getting. Back to the riders themselves and passengers, do you have any advice for them to navigate these extreme temperature conditions, maybe going to the bus stop well in advance or things like that?
13: Yeah, I mean, I would pay attention to our real-time information. It's out there more than ever. We've partnered with the Transit app for real-time information. Our information's out on Google Maps and everything like that. So hopefully that helps you time your trip better and you kind of minimize your travel time. Get out there a little bit early because, you know, the estimates can change here and there when, you know, the bus can make up some time if it gets a green light or slows down if it gets a red light, that kind of thing.
12: Let's even talk about beyond these fixed routes, too, because MTD also provides paratransit services for residents with disabilities, and severe weather can create some challenges for those operations. Let's start off with a broad perspective here. What are the ADA paratransit services, and how does this work?
13: Yeah, kind of like you said, it's for passengers with disabilities that they can't reasonably ride the bus. So it's a service that you apply for and can be approved or conditionally approved for, and basically it's a service that you can schedule a ride at least a day in advance of, and we can book a ride to and from where you need to go within the district. So the challenge there is, you know, it may be the population, the riders may have special needs in terms of, you know, getting on and off the vehicles. So we need to help with that. But the trick is with, in particular in the winter weather, is, unlike the fixed routes where we know that where the buses are going to go, and the buses go back and forth all day on those streets, paratransit can go anywhere. So they may end up, you know, in a place that the streets aren't as well plowed or shoveled or in the parking lots, things like that. So, you know, it can be a little bit more challenging. The operators are great, and if they call in and get stuck or think they can't make it, they can call a supervisor. And a lot of times in winter weather, we get a lot of staff out there with shovels as well, and can help. Either dig a bus out, dig a van out, or help in one way or the other.
12: If you're just joining us, this is Weather Realness, the podcast about weather and climate from Illinois Public Media and the University of Illinois Urbana-Champaign. I'm Joseph Trujillo Falcon, assistant professor in the Department of Climate, Meteorology, and Atmospheric Sciences at the University of Illinois Urbana-Champaign. Today, we're talking about how Champaign-Urbana's mass transit district operates under severe weather conditions with Jay Rank, operations director at the Champaign-Urbana MTD. So Jay, you oversee fixed route service across the whole bus system here. And so when severe weather hits, does that change how you manage scheduling and deployments of routes in real time?
13: Not initially, at least with the severe weather in the warm months. Our goal is to operate the service as planned, and until we can't, we'll do that. So we do have extra help. We have backup buses that can help with various things, and they can help, or if they're call offs, if. We have operators that can't make it to work for one reason or another that we can kind of fill runs. So a lot of times it is personnel management where we need to sort something out, fill a run, or relieve somebody that needs to leave. So that can be a challenge, especially if schools are closing or something else happens where, you know, our operators have children or something that they need to attend to. So, yeah, there's certainly the human aspect to running the business. In terms of, the winter weather, same thing. If people can't make it in, if they live from out of town, we sometimes struggle getting people to come. to work. However, usually, knock on wood, the storm happens and the school districts close as well. And we have, we operate the high school, middle school trips for Champaign and Urbana school districts. So if the schools close, we can keep those operators at work and reassign them to a shift that's running. So that helps. And then if it's cold or if it's bad weather, that helps us with our backup plan. So, you know, if typically we, if a bus is 10 minutes late, we'll start a turn for it. If we've got extra people, then we can start that earlier and provide, you know, supplement the service a little bit sooner.
12: Thanks for providing those wonderful perspectives here. You know, as a weather and transit nerd myself, I can acknowledge that sometimes weather can drive ridership up or down on certain routes. So I'm curious to know, which weather conditions tend to bring the most people onto the bus? And do you see that concentrated on particular routes?
13: That's a funny question for us because, yeah, it's sort of has to do with the exact circumstances. If it's so cold that things close, then yeah, ridership goes down because people stay in. If it's just a little bit cold or a little bit rainy, then yeah, the ridership goes way up, especially on campus where, you know, maybe most of the semester people are good to walk to class, but you know, on this day they decide to ride. But then yeah, then it leads to overloads and the normal riders are like, where'd all these people come from? So then, yeah, we've got to work to do our backups and try to manage the loads. Circumstances a little bit different.
12: All I'm hearing is that there needs to be a research study done on that. That's that's super awesome. Yeah, and when that ridership does surge then during bad weather, does it actually stress the system quite a bit or is it manageable?
13: It can be both. It depends on how many people we have, how many extra vehicles we have, the timing of the trips. Certainly, like right before class change or during class change, it can stress the system. It really depends on how close people want to get on the bus. You know, sometimes we pack them on and we're good. Sometimes the bus is filled and we've got to leave people behind. So we've got cameras around a lot of the dorms and we can see, you know, if a bus left people that we can kind of proactively send another bus through. So, it can be stressful, but I mean, that's what our control center is there to do. That's where street supervisors are there to help with. So, you know, and we've been doing this for a long, long time. So, you know, I think we're pretty good at it. Ridership continues to grow I think we do have a lot of experience with this kind of service.
12: So looking on into the future then, where is MTD heading in improving how it responds to severe weather for both operators and passengers?
13: Yeah, we are. We're working on improving our real-time information, especially in regard to going off route for either construction or any kind of any incident like flooding. Right now, we have a technical limitation with our radio system. We can't send exactly where the bus is going, or we can't draw it in our control center and have it update both for the bus and the apps. So we're working on a project right now to get all of our buses basically on cellular data, and that would give us an opportunity to improve that. So excited about that. But yeah, in terms of the severe weather, that's hard, especially if it's a fast moving storm. We are working on a internal messaging system that includes basically our MDT on the bus, the computer by the wheel, with our radio, text messaging our operators, and then using our intranet to message out if there's severe weather coming and what to expect. So we're kind of like Illini Alerts, but across the three platforms. So we're working on that internally. Externally, it's hard to communicate, especially with the fast-moving storm. So I think the message for us is, or I'd like to get out is – you know, we have an agreement basically with the community that we're going to provide the service and do the best we can. But yeah, if those storm, if your phone's going off and the sirens are going off, you know, think about protecting yourself as well. And we'll pick up the routes when we can. But at that point, we need to protect our operators, the passengers on board, and the vehicles. And we'll restore service as quickly as we can.
12: We look forward to seeing those advances. How innovative to really be able to look at this and even provide additional safety for our riders in the future. Let's wrap up this conversation on, I think, what is the most important question, Jay. What is your favorite bus route?
13: I would say the orange right now is my favorite. It's the one that's closest to my house and gets me to work. But I want to plug the 17 Cherry is going to be a new route that we're implementing in mid-August, which is basically an extension of the Green Express route, which currently is an AM-PM peak, you know, one direction. It doesn't operate all day, so the Cherry will operate in both directions all day, basically from campus, South Campus, to West Champaign, and the extension is going to be down to Carlet Curtis. We're able to get to the clinic down there now. So this is something we've been wanting to do for a long time, and I think this is going to be a great route for us. So I think it's going to be a lot of people's favorite new route.
12: Yeah, no, definitely. I think it'll already be competitive because I was going to say the green. Yeah, it really gets you. It saved me a ton of times when there was a heavy downpour, but I also use it a lot to get through town. I've always loved going to the public libraries, and yeah. So it always gives you a direct one. And whether, you know, I want to visit the Champaign one or the Urbana one, it's always a good shot for it. Well,
13: the 17 Cherry will go right by the Champaign Library now.
12: Oh, that's fantastic. Well, good to know. Thank you so much, Jay. We really appreciated your insights here. And again, admire all the work your organization is doing to advance public safety and also get our riders from one stop to the next.
13: Yeah, all right. Thanks for having me.
12: Do you have a weather or climate question you want us to answer? Leave us a voicemail at 217-333-2141 or email weatherrealness@illinois.edu. Weather Realness is produced by Trent Ford, Jeff Frame, Deanna Hentz, Stephen Nesbitt, Stephanie Orellana, Eddie Wolf, and me, Joseph Trujillo Falcon. 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
21: 13 years old and just said goodbye to my parents after they've dropped me off at the University of Iowa dorms for summer sleepaway genetics camp. I am so excited. I'm going to stay up late talking to my roommate, hang out with friends whenever I want to. Plus, we're going to learn about mitosis and meiosis and Mendel and mutations and how can this possibly not go well.
22: 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I'm Samuel James, and in this hour, stories of people walking the walk and finding their path.
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0: I would have to call her Mrs. Hoblet. And even though I threw a huge fuss about calling her by her teacher name, it turned out that this was not the most difficult part of our mother-daughter-student-teacher relationship that we were going to have to navigate.
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1: Live from NPR News in Washington, I'm Nora Rahm. Canadians are pushing back after criticism from President Trump and other American politicians blaming Canadians for wildfire smoke drifting south of the border. More than 900 fires are burning across Canada. Dan Karpinchuk reports.
3: Ontario Premier Doug Ford urges critics to send support rather than complain, just as Canada has done for efforts to fight fires in California. In a post on social media, Trump says he's holding Canada responsible for the fires and is threatening more tariffs, claiming Canada is not maintaining its forests, resulting in dangerous polluted air. Other Republican lawmakers accuse Canada of not acting with urgency. A former aide in the Harper government, Dimitris Soutas, says wildfires do not recognize international borders and noted Canada has 9% of the world's forests, much of it in remote areas. Prime Minister Mark Carney took a swipe at Washington's climate change policies, saying climate change is everyone's responsibility. For NPR News, I'm Dan Karpinchuk in Toronto.
1: Israel's military campaigns in Iran and Lebanon have quieted, but its attention has shifted back to Gaza. Palestinian health officials say Israeli strikes in the past few days have killed 20 people. NPR's Anis Baba reports.
23: One of the deadliest attacks came Friday when an Israeli drone strike hit Palestinians gathering outside a mosque in central Gaza as they were arriving for the funeral of another person killed the day before. Health officials say 8 civilians were killed and 30 wounded. The Israeli military says it struck what it described as an Islamic Jihad militant cell, but provided no evidence to support the claim. The Israeli military also says it now controls more than 70% of the Gaza Strip, leaving most Palestinians living in the remaining areas. In one of those areas in Khan Yunis, Palestinians officials say 49-year-old Amani Abu Jazar, a mother of four, was shot and killed Friday by Israeli forces. Her relatives say she had gone out to buy groceries for her children. Anas Babo, NPR News, Gaza City.
1: The U.S. and Iran launched airstrikes against each other's targets again last night, the seventh night in a row. The U.S. military says it hit military and surveillance sites across Iran. Iranian officials say they targeted U.S. assets in Kuwait, Bahrain, and Jordan. Stock markets fell this week over chipmaker concern about overinvestment. NPR's Rafael Nam reports investors also remain uneasy about the war in Iran.
24: It was a pretty ugly week in Wall Street, with all three major indexes ending down for the week. NVIDIA and other chip companies were among the most notable laggards. Investors have plowed billions of dollars into these companies, and there are still concerns about whether all of that is going to pay off. But more broadly, spiking energy prices this week also raised fears about inflation. Although gas prices fell last month, renewed tensions with Iran could push those prices back up. Rafael Nam, NPR News.
1: This is NPR News. Floodwaters continue to rise in south-central Texas. Governor Greg Abbott issued a major disaster declaration for the hardest-hit counties and says more will be added to provide access to federal assistance. Officials are urging people to stay away from flooded roads as rescue operations continue. After 103 matches and more than a month of games, this year's World Cup final takes place tomorrow afternoon at MetLife Stadium in New Jersey, with Spain and Argentina squaring off. NPR's John Stolness has a preview.
25: Argentina is the defending champion and looking for its fourth World Cup title. All eyes will be on superstar Lionel Messi, who has tallied 8 goals so far in this tournament, and at age 39 will play in what most believe will be his final World Cup match. Spain is looking for its second title. They last won in 2010. They're led by teenage star Lamine Yamal and are backed by a fierce defense that has seen them allow only one goal in the entire tournament. According to FIFA's rankings, these were the two best teams entering the tournament, with Argentina 1 and Spain 2. It's the first time FIFA's top two teams have met in the final since the implementation of rankings in 1992. John Stolness, NPR News.
1: Brazil beat Sweden to win the World Cup in 1958, helped by a 17-year-old player named Pelé. He scored twice. This week, someone bought the jersey he wore that day, number 10, for nearly $4.9 million. Pelé remains the youngest player ever to score in a World Cup final. I'm Nora Rahm, NPR News in Washington.
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0: Daryl Strawberry was an 8-time All-Star and 3-time World Series champ, but his legacy is not as simple as those impressive stats.
1: One sent me to the back of the plane, said, "Welcome, kid, to the big leagues. I'm 21. They introduced me to cocaine." And I thought to myself, man, I have arrived.
0: This week, Daryl tells us what it means to emerge from rock bottom and how he found forgiveness. Join me, David Green, for WHYY's Sports in America.
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8: 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And I was just caressing the trigger and I was just about to pull it.

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7: And we're back with the story of Rodney Fox, a man who was brutally attacked by a great white shark, desperately wants to get back in the water, but is terrified of being attacked again.
8: 7 or 8 months after my shark attack, my wife took my young niece into the zoological gardens in town for a wander around. And as we were looking at the different animals, we came across the lion's cage. And as we walked up to the lion's cage, it started to roar. You know, lions, when they roar, it starts back at their tail and it goes right up through their body, up through their chest and out through their mouth. It's incredible. It really takes you over and shakes you.
9: And it strikes Rodney like, oh, these lions are kind of man-eaters, exactly like sharks.
8: With his mouth wide open, big white teeth there.
9: But when I can look at it in a cage, it feels safe.
8: And I thought, well, maybe I could reverse the role. Maybe I could get in the cage myself and drop the cage over the side where some sharks are, and I can have a look at these great whites and make up my own mind if I want to go diving with them again.
9: And so, again, Rodney cobbled together some materials.
8: A steel mesh that they made for putting in concrete.
9: And built a shark cage.
8: A two-man cage that we could stand in with little holes in the front that you could look out.

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1: I'm Katie Smith. 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
4: I'm Janine Herbst with these headlines. U.S. Central Command says two U.S. service members were killed. Another one is missing in Iranian missile and drone strikes yesterday in Jordan. This is Tehran says it suspended its commitments to the interim deal signed with the U.S. In southwestern China, rescue crews are searching for more than 30 people missing after a landslide yesterday, which was triggered by heavy rain. At least 8 people are dead. More than 1,000 people were forced to flee their homes. And the Men's World Cup soccer final takes place tomorrow in New Jersey between Spain and Argentina. Spain is looking for its second title. Argentina is the defending championship. The game includes a new feature, a halftime show with a mix of talent, including Madonna. I'm Janine Herbst, NPR News.

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1: For Saturday, July 18th, this has been All Things Considered. I'm Adrian Ma. Thanks for listening, and have a good night.
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16: But if the problem is that what we already know is leading us to repeatedly get into conflict or to run into failure or to descend into the pits of despair, then we just keep reaching in to the toolbox that is the same tools that are causing the problem in the first place.
9: First, this news.
17: Live from NPR News in Washington, I'm Janine Herbst. U.S. Central Command says two U.S. service members died, another is missing, after Iran hit a base in Jordan yesterday. NPR's Quil Lawrence reports 16 troops have died in the war started by the U.S. and Israel since it started in February.
18: The U.S. has been bombarding infrastructure and military targets in Iran for a full week, and Iran's state media says scores have been killed, both military and civilian. Iran has also claimed to have hit tankers in the Gulf and several U.S. bases in the region with drones and rockets. That included Mafraq Salti Air Base, a joint U.S.-Jordanian facility. CENTCOM has denied most of these claims, but has now confirmed that U.S. troops on a base in Jordan died after an Iranian ballistic missile and drone attack. Several service members were medevaced to Jordanian hospitals. Others returned to duty with minor injuries. President Trump has said that negotiations to end the war continue, but also that the ceasefire declared in April is over. Quil Lawrence, NPR News.
17: An intense storm is bringing heavy rains and wind to part of the Northeast. There are tornado warnings, flash flooding, and unhealthy air due to Canadian and northern Minnesota wildfires. From member station WNYC in New York, Stephen Nesson reports.
19: Water is washing up on sidewalks like ocean waves as cars drive through several inches of water. Low-lying subway stations display national park quality waterfalls as New York City has run out of places for all the water to drain. And the air is rated unhealthy for the second day in a row due to smoke from Canadian wildfires. Brooklyn hairdresser Joanne Manfredi isn't getting many customers, so she works on some art projects before calling it quits for the day.
0: Mother Nature is not happy. I don't like it at all.
19: The fire department says it's getting reports of people stuck in cars amid flooding. Officials are urging New York and New Jersey residents to stay indoors. For NPR News, I'm Stephen Nesson in New York.
17: The Education Department has changed which graduate schools students can borrow federal money from to attend. The department recently updated a list of programs after several groups sued after being excluded. NPR's Nirvi Shaw has more.
20: Students in some graduate nursing and physician assistant programs, originally not eligible for larger loans, now qualify to borrow up to $200,000 over the course of their degrees, the Education Department said. Graduate student loan borrowing was capped at a total of $100,000 for most degrees as part of a host of changes that kicked in July 1st. There were initially only a handful of exceptions, including for medicine, pharmacy, law, theology, and podiatry. Now, 29 programs qualify for the higher limit, though the Education Department said the adjustment could be temporary while it challenges a court order. Nirvi Shah, NPR News.
17: You're listening to NPR News from Washington. Ukrainian drones hit warehouses and other sites across Russia, killing at least 9 and wounding dozens of others. Ukraine's forces continue targeting energy infrastructure and military sites in Russia to undermine Moscow's war efforts. 2 warehouses of Russia's major online retailer, Wildberries, were hit in the Tambov region and near Moscow. An oil facility was also targeted. Russia's defense ministry claims to have intercepted 379 drones overnight. One of the longest-standing world records in track was broken today in a London stadium. Vicky Barker has more.
21: It's a world record! Get in!
22: Briton Josh Kerr, an Olympian and world champion middle-distance runner, ran the mile in 3 minutes and 42.66 seconds, knocking nearly half a second off the previous world record set back in 1999. BBC commentator Steve Cram, himself a previous world record holder for the mile, noted Kerr will collect a $50,000 prize for his achievement. Not bad, Cram quipped, for less than 4 minutes work and years of preparation and training. For NPR News, I'm Vicky Barker in London.
17: The death toll from powerful twin earthquakes that struck Venezuela last month has now risen to more than 5,000 people. This as workers continue to clear debris. Officials say the number of those injured remains the same at more than 16,700. You're listening to NPR News from Washington.
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24: The planet now has a group project to work on. And that project is the rapid electrification of this planet.
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9: From NPR, this is Hidden Brain. I'm Shankar Vedantam. In February 2024, 2 German tourists visited Australia. During one section of their trip in Queensland, they turned off the main road on the advice of Google Maps. They figured that the road up ahead was closed because of a rising river, and the detour would take them to their destination. As one of them put it later, they trusted the map.
25: We decided, okay, let's follow Google Maps because Google Maps knows maybe more than we know.
9: The tourists told an Australian TV station and other media that they took a dirt path known as the Langi Track. At first, things looked fine. Their off-road vehicle seemed up for the terrain. But about 40 miles in, the four-wheel drive Nissan Navara got bogged down. Its wheels sank into the mud. The Germans were stuck, and they found they couldn't reach anyone for help. Recognizing they were in serious trouble, they decided to abandon their vehicle and trek back
1: in the direction they'd come.
25: I feel like in a movie, like in a bad movie. We tried to build a shelter, but that didn't work really well. So we slept, like, under the sky.
1: Rain poured down on them. They had to watch out for pigs and snakes and crocodiles. The 40-mile journey took several days. The tourists made it back safely. Rangers later helped them retrieve their vehicle. But they had learned an important lesson. A map that's wrong can sometimes be worse than no map at all. Today, we explore the maps inside our own heads. What happens when these maps, which we have constructed ourselves, turn out to be inaccurate, and how we can rediscover the path forward? Misdirection, minds, and maps. This week on Hidden Brain. It's human nature to make plans, to generate expectations, to imagine how things will go. But life often has other plans in store for us. What happens then? Norman Farb is a psychologist and neuroscientist at the University of Toronto. Over many years, he has studied how we plan for the future and what happens when our plans are derailed. Norman Farb, welcome to Hidden Brain.
16: Thanks so much, Shankar. It's really a pleasure to be here.
1: Norm, your maternal grandparents were born in Poland. They were Jewish, and they experienced the horrors of the Holocaust. After surviving the concentration camps, they moved to Canada to start a new life. They knew what they wanted for their daughter. This is your mother, Linda. Tell me about the world your grandparents constructed for her.
16: Yeah, so they wanted things to be very safe for their children. As you might imagine, there's literally no extended family. They're the sole survivors of both their family trees. For their daughter, they brought with them the somewhat kind of antiquated view that her job was to be a really good girl growing up, you know, be a help to her mother and then find someone to marry and manage a household. And I think she really internalized that if she just was a good girl and married, a nice man and had a good household, then life would turn out just great for her and she would be happy.
1: Linda's life didn't turn out the way her parents imagined. She and Norm's father fought.
16: I remember growing up in a period where there would be calm and but then also really stormy periods where my parents are fighting a lot. And ultimately, that led to their divorce right around the time I left for university. And by the time I was done my undergraduate days, my parents had completely split and my mother was living on her own. This was a catastrophic change in the narrative that she expected for herself.
1: Talk about that. I mean, she was raised with the notion that if she was a good daughter, a good wife, a good mother, that was the responsibility she had. And in turn, she would be looked after. She would have security. She would have stability. And in some ways, she had done her part, but life had not responded in the way that she thought it would.
16: Exactly. So for her, there was this massive disruption of the story she expected for herself and for the way her life unfolded. And she lapsed into a deep depression. So she would tell me in these phone calls that she felt like, you know, it was just unbelievable that her life had turned out this way. We would talk on average once a week and go into these really deep soul-searching conversations where she tried to explain to me, you know, why she didn't deserve this, that someone was supposed to take care of her and what was going to happen to her now. Often she'd be in tears. So really emotionally dysregulated and upset and sad. And with that sadness was this urge to make sense of what had happened, that, you know, she had done her best, but it wasn't good enough and it was unfair and just really unreasonable. It was just so almost incomprehensible that life had turned out this way. almost like an unwillingness to accept that she was now single and living on her own and isolated.
1: So by this point, you had started to study psychology. So you were learning about ideas about the mind and the brain. And I'm wondering, did you try and share with her the things that you were learning, the models you were learning about human behavior?
16: I've been studying a lot of things around existentialism and people negotiating their own meaning in life on the philosophy side. And I've been studying psychology and about how people, you know, make meanings for themselves and how much we construct our own narratives of our lives. So I would try to reason with her and say, okay, these things happen, but can we see, you know, from a practical point of view that the more time you spend rehearsing all of these hurts, these slings and arrows from the past, the more you end up suffering as though they are still happening. And this is where these conversations, you know, would take 30, 40, 50 minutes. And there were times I really felt like at an intellectual level, she's following me. You know, my mother's a bright woman as well, and would be able to say, yeah, I see this. You know, maybe I should stop, you know, focusing so much on, you know, what your father did. And then there'd be, you know, a pause and then, but you know what he did, you know, this other time. And so it was almost like it didn't really matter if there was some sort of intellectual understanding. This rupture of her model of the world was so catastrophic that it had a gravity of itself that just demanded her attention. When she wasn't effortfully, you know, thinking about something, it would just suck her right back into this litany of slights and hurts and wrongs.

0: And I'm wondering, from your part, it's difficult at any age to be handling a situation like this, but at 20, it must have been especially difficult. But did you feel, you know, I'm giving my mom good advice, she really should listen to me, it clearly does make sense to live in the present and not in the past. And were you frustrated in some ways that she was not learning from you or taking your advice?
1: Yeah, I think I'm

role anymore of being her counselor. Like I'd put in my time and it just wasn't working despite trying to be inventive and approach it at different angles. And I remember if the phone would ring on the weekend at the time when she would normally call, starting to feel like this real negative feeling in my body, like an aversion or repulsion almost. And at the same time being like, oh, what's happening now? Like, you know, I feel like my relationship with my mother, my own mental health is being compromised by being drawn into this rumination pattern over and over again.

0: Well, it seems to me at this point that both of you in some ways had come up with maps. She had a map for how her life was going to turn out and was really upset that the map did not seem to conform with the reality of her life. And you had a map of how you could help her and how psychology could help her. And when she did not follow that map, you were getting frustrated. In some ways, both of you had these maps and were upset that real life was not conforming to them.
1: I think so. At the time, I would have said, you know, it was all about her map being, you know, her holding on to her map. But it's, I did have this insight at one point that also I was starting to fall into my own sort of script, right? And that I had a map of, being the smart, you know, helpful son who is going to help pull her out of her depression and that I was going to fix her in some way. And so there was, just as you said, actually two violations. There's the violation of her narrative of being cared for the rest of her life and her marriage continuing on happily ever after, as idealistic as that was. And then there was also this violation of, you know, my efficacy as a good son, who's going to help her and pull her out of things through my sheer ingenuity. And I realized that I too was running along a script. And the result of me running through the script of trying to play psychoanalyst, of pushing her to change, of pushing her to accept certain facts, was actually causing me to suffer, and it probably also causing her to suffer. Because then imagine every time you talk to someone, you have to like grapple with, you know, the hardest parts of your life, and you're being asked to confront it and change, and then you can't do it. So both of us are actually suffering more, not just as a product of her own expectations or model of the world being violated, but of me stubbornly clinging to my model of being able to come in and fix things. And realizing that I had a part to play in what felt like the degradation of our relationship was a really important insight for me at the time, because I was becoming convinced that the way I was going about things was doing more harm than good. And at that point, I think it really became an opportunity to think about practicing what I'd been preaching. So if my mother's not able to let go of her expectations and update her model of the world to, you know, accept the reality of the situation, maybe I could work on myself and accept the reality of the situation. It wasn't my job or my ability to fix her or save her. And what would it be like to have a phone conversation with her and just stop the whole process, like break the script of trying to fix her? And it was a more radical way of being with her in the moment, which is like, you could be anyone today and I'm going to let you be anyone today. And that means you might be fine today. So just call it and just really just listen, like, how is she doing, and not reward the rumination or buy into the blame story, but at the same time, not engage in this kind of therapeutic delving and more try to model, you know, what a healthy interaction might be like, which is just telling her I love her, I care for her, telling her a bit about my day, directing attention back just to, you know, our ongoing experience. Because what I realized is, like, my model was also one that began from a place where there was something horribly wrong. And so we're both starting with this assumption where things are wrong. So what would a model look like where I like let go of that? And what if there was nothing wrong in the moment with the fact that she was alone and depressed and having these ruminations and I was feeling resentment? And what if all that was going on and then we're still just going to have a nice conversation? And over time, what I noticed was, I wouldn't say like they were the funnest conversations I ever had, but they became much less aversive. We would just kind of have small talk and chat and communicate that we still, you know, felt connected and loved each other. And something totally unexpected happened.

0: happened, which was the conversations became shorter and I felt like I could initiate contact with her more often. So as opposed to the whole narrative being like, if I can fix her, I won't have to have these painful conversations all the time. I would say, you know, it's like Thursday, but why don't I just call and check in with her? Because I knew it would only be like 5 or 10 minutes now. And we ended up starting to talk more days than not, but in a much sort of lighter, definitely less expectancy laden way. And in some ways that really shifted the trajectory of our relationship, which until that point had been heading downhill.
1: Norm's mother was still upset with how her life had turned out. She was still stuck on the past. Norm was upset his mother wasn't following his psychology advice, which could make things better for her in the future. But when their conversations focused on daily events, it automatically downplayed both the past and the future and focused them on the here and now. Their conversations started to have more variability. Some days, they talked about sad things. Other days, about happy things or funny things.
0: Because she was so isolated, like our social interactions really were contributing a huge amount of the interpersonal quality to her day. So if those interactions were stressful, her day was going to be stressful. And so eventually it'd just be like, how's your day? And it'd be like, it was fine. Like we weren't rewarding attention into the story about the past, but we weren't trying to prevent it. And so we just started to get on with our lives together. To the point now where, yeah, she'll have good days and bad days, but we still talk quite frequently. And it just feels like normal, which is something I was desperately trying to achieve and failing to do when I was trying to play therapist.
1: The maps we use to navigate through life are enormously useful. Sometimes, however, they can lead us astray. When we come back, the curious brain science of how our minds come up with maps and what happens when reality tells us that those maps are wrong. 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I'm Shankar Vedantam. 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
1: This is Hidden Brain. I'm Shankar Vedantam. As we move through the world, it's easy to imagine we are processing everything that happens around us and then deciding how to respond. But it turns out this would be incredibly complex and time-consuming to do. Our brains are designed to save energy, not waste it. At the University of Toronto, psychologist and neuroscientist Norman Farb studies how our brains efficiently navigate the world by coming up with maps. So, Norm, let's say I'm commuting to work every day. I drive or I take public transport. The first day I do this, it's novel. The third day, it becomes familiar. By the 10th day, it's a routine. At a conceptual level, can you talk about what happens in my mind as my commute goes from being new and strange to familiar and commonplace?
0: Sure. One of the main things that our brains have evolved to do, which is to take any sort of pattern in our reality and automate that process. So yeah, that first time you're driving, the problem you're trying to deal with is, okay, I'm going somewhere new. Where do I have to turn? What's traffic like? But once the route becomes familiar and you're like, oh yeah, when I see the green bush over there, it's getting time to slow down and turn right. Before you know it, you're doing it without even thinking.
1: And of course, this is all not limited just to physical navigation. Your first day at work is nothing like your 264th day at work. So our maps are not just about physical terrain. They're about what we do.
0: Yeah. The idea that the brain is trying to set up a model of the world that lets it predict what's going to happen next applies to all facets of life, from figuring out how to speak to someone who's a bit prickly at work, to the most abstract things even of, you know, what should we think about? What should we care about? What is worth devoting our emotional energy and attention? All of these decisions become automated over time so that any leftover resources can be used to deal with the unexpected.
1: Norm and other researchers have identified a network in the brain that is involved in this process. It's called the default mode network. At the risk of oversimplifying things, the default mode network is the brain asking itself, can I take what just happened and fit it into a pattern, a model of the world?
0: Yeah, so the default mode network is a constellation of brain regions that seem to be most active when we're not up to anything in particular, when we're given instructions to rest and just do whatever comes natural for us. So this is part of the term default. It's what happens to us by default. So we have this sense that that the default mode network is instantiating a habit in our brain so that as things become familiar and our predictions can mostly just cover what we need to do next, and we don't have to do a lot of conscious processing. This is the brain network that becomes most active to deal with the expected input output from the world.
1: So one way that the default mode network can get us in trouble is when we start to feel like our map of the world actually is the world. Can you talk about that for a moment? That in some ways we're doing things repetitively. After some time, in some ways, we build a model of what this thing is because we don't have to do it effortfully each time. But after some time, the model comes to substitute for the world itself, for the thing that we're doing itself. Can you talk about how that process happens, which is in some ways, you know, you're training the autopilot function on the plane, so to say, but after some time, the autopilot just simply starts flying the plane and we forget that actually there is a pilot available to fly the plane as well.
0: Yeah, I mean, I think we have moments of this. We'll just sort of walk into a room and start doing something and then realize it's not what we intended to do. So we have glimpses that sometimes the autopilot takes over at a behavioral level. But I think what we don't often realize is that our habits are not just habits of behavior, they're also habits of perception. So where should I look when I walk into a room? Who should I pay attention to? What sorts of things should I think about? What sorts of plans should I consider? And by extension, we're also filtering out many, many other possibilities. So the default mode network is not just looking at habits in terms of, you know, do I exercise or not? Or, you know, how often do I bathe? But also really fundamental habits for what parts of our reality we interact with. And these are the things that we have most deeply modeled. We practice doing it over and over again. We don't consider turning left on our way to work if we always turn right. We don't wonder what is going on to the left of us because it's irrelevant. We've learned that it's irrelevant. And at a social level, we've learned that some topics are irrelevant. They're not that important to us. Some people are irrelevant or not that important to us. And even when we're talking to someone we know and have some affiliation with, there are certain things we're used to discussing with them and other things that they're just not the kind of person I would share that with, or I wouldn't make the conversation go in that way. And that all comes from just how we perceive the world around us and filter what matters and what doesn't matter in that context. And the default mode network is doing that too. So in a way, this greatly simplifies the problem of like, what am I doing in every given moment? But it also, the way it simplifies things is by creating massive blind spots as to what are all the other things that are possible in this moment, which has big implications for our ability to change.
1: I'm thinking about the story you told me about your mom. You know, she recognizes from time to time, you know, it might be better for me, you know, not to dwell on the past and not to, you know, have so much animosity towards my ex-husband. I should move forward with my life. You sort of know these things at one level in your mind, but at some level, your default is to spring back into this model that says, here's the world that I was promised, and the world didn't turn out that way. And my mind keeps returning to that groove of feeling betrayed and let down.
0: Yeah, the idea of like a groove, right, or a channel that it's just easier for our thoughts to flow that way, I think is a really good metaphor. We know that we have certain mental habits that we would like to change. So at the times that we're effortfully concentrating, we're using our attention to choose differently, we have this sense of agency, but our attention is a very fragile thing. And as soon as we're no longer paying attention, we become distracted, or especially if we're stressed and fixated on something else, then what's filling in all the background of what to do, what to think about, what to recall, is the default mode network. So I know I shouldn't, you know, think about this negative event because I'll become upset. And just the momentary instruction of like, well, this actually isn't skillful right now, has very little power compared to all of this machinery saying you should think about it more. It's about you. And we know from other research that thinking about the self gets the highest priority over any kind of other thinking, because that those are the types of thoughts that are by definition relevant for our survival.
1: I mean, I'm imagining that if you're driving on a street, for example, and now we see a red light, most of us are not going through the effortful process of saying, all right, that's a traffic signal in front of me. The light has turned red. Red is supposed to mean that I'm supposed to slow down and stop. So I should come to a stop because it's a red light. All of that is happening automatically. And really what you're saying is that the same thing happens at the level of interpersonal relationships, for example. We have these defaults where we see people, we've had certain patterns of conversations with them, and the default mode network in some ways is putting us into the same mode that we are in when we see a red light and we automatically come to a stop.
0: Right. And it's not that there's zero awareness on a red light. It's more like, let's shortcut through all the reasoning and just give you sort of a basic feeling of like, you need to do this now, and it might be dangerous or unpleasant not to. And this is the default mode network trying to simplify things for us. Hmm. That comes with trade-offs, because this network is almost like a feeling of certainty in our minds, but the world itself is an unstable and changing place.
1: Right.
0: So it can make it very difficult for us to change if that learning is now being overgeneralized, or even if it's like the same person, but let's say that person has changed or the situation
1: Right.
0: has changed, it's going to be hard for us to change that programming.
1: I mean, as you pointed out, when you were talking to your mom, it was easier in some ways to start with the default of saying, you know, she is in trouble, she is depressed, I need to help her, she's in need of therapy, as opposed to say, let's see where she is today. Let's pay attention to what's actually going on today. That's a much more effortful process of actually reading where things are rather than assuming you know where they are.
0: Yeah, so it's much more effortful to go in assuming you know nothing about a person and be open to this flood of information and not knowing what to pay attention to and not knowing who this person is and starting from beginning each time is a hugely effortful and also kind of scary process, right? Like there's a safety in knowing who people are and what they're up to and what they might say or do to you. And to entertain the possibility that anything could happen kind of makes you vulnerable, right? And what if that means you could have to respond in different ways, right? There might almost be a fearfulness in letting someone just show up totally differently because, you know, we want to assume that we're going to be the same person tomorrow and that other people are going to be consistent. What if they're not?
1: So you've conducted a number of neuroimaging studies of people who have experienced or are currently experiencing depression. You put them in the fMRI scanner in your lab so you can see what's going on in their brains. In one study, you put people in this brain scanner and you ask them to watch very sad film clips. What were these clips and what did you find, Norm?
0: Yeah, so in order to be a good prediction machine, the name of the game for the brain is to associate whatever's happening in your momentary experience with other past events so that you can contextualize and interpret those events. And this is why we think we see the default mode network activating, lighting up in the scanner when people are exposed to sadness, is they see something happening. We show themes of loss. You know, we show clips from Terms of Endearment, a mother saying goodbye to her kids because she has terminal cancer, for instance. Hmm. And the brain is sort of saying, oh, okay, I'm getting this interpersonal, you know, interaction happening. What's happening here? A mother is sick and she's having to say goodbye to her kids. And we immediately relate that to our own experiences of loss, of having to say goodbye to loved ones, of the fragility of life, our own severed relationships. And this helps us go from just seeing like pixels moving around on a screen to really feeling like immersed in a story. This is why we enjoy stories so much, because they aren't just about the protagonist in the story, they're about us. And that's the default mode network kind of filling in, like, wow, like, look at how richly this particular stimulus, this particular event or experience is actually a candidate for many other experiences, or a prototype of many other experiences that have happened in our own lives. It's a ubiquitous kind of response to try to think about, you know, how can I make sense of this experience in terms of what I already know about myself and the world?
1: Now, you did find a difference between people who were prone to depression and people who were not showing signs of depression, but it wasn't in the default mode network, but in another region of the brain. What did you find, Norm?
0: Yeah, so this really surprised us, that the default mode network wasn't driving our prediction of who is depressed and who wasn't. We thought, of course, you know, people who are depressed are so sucked into their negative life stories that this is causing depression, and it just wasn't. I had to sort of open up my own set of expectations, my map for what was going to happen, and say, okay, well, if I'm going to make something out of this study that tells us something about depression, maybe I should look for what else is happening in the brain. And when I started now looking at what parts of the brain were deactivating, where we actually saw less activity during sad films compared to neutral films, we saw that it was the parts of our brain that represent what's happening in our bodies that tend to be turning off. So there's parts of the brain that we know across almost every person represents what's happening on the surface of your body. And we know that there's parts of the brain that represent the internal feeling state of the body. And it was these regions that were deactivating in response to the sad film clips. And what really convinced me that there was a story here, because this is not how I think even the general scientific community would think of depression, vulnerability. It's still thought of as being the triggering of threat signals that then trigger you into, you know, your defensive habits. So what really convinced me that this was important was when we looked at what parts of the brain had activity that correlated with or helped us predict whether someone was depressed or not, it was this pattern of deactivation in body representation regions that was significantly associated with whether people were depressed or not. And it did not seem diagnostic to look at differences in how much people were activating the default mode network. Mm. It just seemed that what might be pathological or harmful is doing this to the exclusion of continuing to process and update yourself with information about how your body is feeling.
1: Hmm. And when you say how the body is feeling, you mean everything from, you know, are my eyes seeing color? Are my ears hearing sound? What is the feeling of the carpet on my feet or the desk under my arm? It's all of the feelings and sensations that are flooding into the brain. You're saying that in people who had a propensity for depression, these areas were suppressed. These signals were being suppressed.
0: Right. The most pronounced places that were associated with depression were specifically the regions for what am I feeling in my body right now? So how do I feel lying here in the scanner? Am I hot or cold right now? Do I feel sensations like in my gut? Does my heart ache? My throat feel, you know, constricted? Mm. And if we think about our strong emotional, responses, you feel it a lot of times in your chest and in your gut. And if this signal is being suppressed while you're thinking about your sadness, it's that kind of perfect storm that's actually associated with depression, which poses its own sort of conceptual mysteries for us to understand, because it's not at all what we expected.
1: It's almost at that point like you have a brain without a body. Your brain is full of its own thoughts, its own activity, its own self-perception, but it's not paying attention to signals coming in from the body.
0: That's right. In the case of depression vulnerability, what's happening is people are saying, well, I want to protect myself from these negative feelings. They feel bad or threatening or just icky. And so I'm going to just for now, I'm going to pause taking in new information just while my brain thinks about this model of me being sad. Hmm. And meanwhile, the default mode network is saying, I'm just going to keep thinking about all the reasons, you know, I should feel sad right now. And I've felt sad in the past and link all this information together until I get interrupted by new information. So you have this kind of recipe for, you know, turning on the sadness machine and then locking all the doors for other visitors that might interrupt sadness. So there's this ironic perpetuation of our sadness by conceptualizing it and cutting out the sensory aspects of it. The default mode network is not in the business of changing unless it has to integrate new information. And now we're not letting it integrate new information.
1: To put this another way, the brain is doing two things. It's taking in information and then using that information to improve its internal maps of the world. People with a propensity for depression seem to stop taking in information, leaving the brain with only its own internal maps. If those maps are filled with ruminations about an unfair, unkind, unhappy world, that becomes the only world we can see. Even if good things happen to us, even when we catch a break, our internal map continues to paint a picture of gloom. When we come back, how to update our internal maps. 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I'm Shankar Vedantam. 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
7: 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Mario Van Peebles has had a long and healthy career that includes New Jack City and Badass, and now the Netflix series Nemesis, a different kind of Mario Land. Next time on The Treatment.
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10: If you raise the temperature 10 degrees, it'll travel 3 and 4 feet further.
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1: This is Hidden Brain. I'm Shankar Vedantam. Norman Farb is a psychologist and neuroscientist at the University of Toronto. With Zindel Siegel, he's the author of Better in Every Sense, How the New Science of Sensation Can Help You Reclaim Your Life. Pop psychology talks a lot about the differences between the left brain and the right brain. But Norm says the more important distinction might be between the front of the brain and the back of the brain. The front of the brain is where a lot of our map-making happens. The back of the brain is mostly where the brain picks up information from our senses. Among people with a propensity for depression, Norm says the map-making part of the brain is very active, while the part that processes sensory information is shut down.
0: The more stressed we become, the more we start seeing that the front of the brain becomes active and many parts of the back of our brain are becoming deactivated. So I think you can think of it as a tale of two partners that are trying to work together to help get you through life. And one of these partners is the default mode network. It really uses a lot of the mental machinery that, you know, makes us more kind of evolved And its job is to make a really good model of the world and help us use that model to efficiently get through life. But this other partner is the sensory parts of our brain that are still open to the fact that the world is changing, right? It's almost like this force of chaos. And we need to have chaos because the world is changing and our models are going invariably to be wrong if they do not adapt to change. And so what seems to be happening when people become stressed or you feel like you're stuck in a rut or you wonder why like you keep doing the same things or having the same interactions play out the same way, it seems to be the case that the part of our brain, which we think is driven by default mode network activity, has become too dominant. And it's happening at the expense of the sometimes scary process of letting the chaos of the world in that could change our models of the world, which also means changing us.
1: At the same time, I think that this might explain now why someone who has a certain map of the world is sort of finds themselves not able to extricate themselves from it. Part of the problem might be that they simply have stopped taking in information that could tell them that their map is wrong.
0: Right. So if your response to a stressor is to think, okay, I don't have a lot of time to learn something new right now. I have to deal with this situation. What do I already have in my toolbox to deal with this sort of situation? Someone is being aggressive towards me, or I've just experienced a failure and I'm worried, you know, about what the future holds. We're driven to use what we already know. But if the problem is that what we already know is leading us to repeatedly get into conflict or to run into failure or to descend into the pits of despair, then we just keep reaching in to the toolbox that has the same tools that are causing the problem in the first place.
1: I'm also imagining, let's say you have a fight with someone who is close to you and the fight is very painful and, you know, you're flooded with all kinds of sensations, your cortisol levels are elevated. So there's a lot of signals coming in from your body that in fact, you know, something very unpleasant has happened and now your default mode network kicks in. You're telling yourself a story about how this fight came to be and what your relationship is like with this other person. You have now the elaboration of the map. You have a map of the fight in addition to the fight. I think what you're saying is that, you know, 2 hours after the fight is over, the body has stopped sending you signals that a terrible fight has happened. The body has gone back to baseline, but the story of the fight, the map of the fight continues in our heads. And for some people, that map becomes so powerful that the fight now persists. And now it has a life that basically is lasting a week, a year, a decade, when the bodily sensations of that fight, in fact, have dissipated in a couple of hours.
0: That's exactly right. And then the insidious thing is that because you're telling this story, even after the body's calmed down, your body doesn't know the difference between you telling the story about the fight or the fight. So it thinks the fight's happening again. So you do actually get more cortisol and more stress hormones released into the body as you hold on to this over and over again. It's really just like this irony that it makes sense that we want to get away from feeling bad. We want to move things into a kind of conceptual realm where we can manipulate them and think about it in terms of a story and it's less energy intensive and all these things. So it makes sense that we do this. But then before we know it, exactly as you said, now we have this model of the fight that we can carry with us wherever we go. And that's what happens in real life. Someone says something at work and then your body kind of calms down, but then driving home, you think about it again and the body reacts. And then you go home and you tell your loved one about it. And so now it's happened again. And then you call, you know, your friend and you say, do you know what this person said to me? And it happens again and again and again. So we are like inflicting the fight over and over again, even though it was only like 2 or 3 minutes of our day.
1: Norm says that being disconnected from our senses can keep us from feeling connected to other people. The more we live inside the world of our internal maps, and the less we pay attention to how our interactions with others make us feel, the less happy we are going to be.
0: And it's kind of catastrophic because we know that our reasoning is never able to take everything into account, and there's times we can have, you know, perfect reasons for our actions and be doing drastic harm to our sense of relatedness or our connectedness. So we're not taught to balance this sort of reasoning with, well, what does it feel like while you're being right? You know, what does it feel like while you're showing that your model is the correct model? And I guess as Atrana is saying, the signal that things need to change is often a sensory signal. It's this feeling that there is something amazing and great about feeling connected to other people, for instance, and to feel that rupture and realize that something's wrong, no matter how right you are, like symbolically and logically, that's a really powerful motivator to put down your model for a little bit and think about, like, you know, what am I assuming here?
1: Yeah, and when you think about so many, you know, both interpersonal disagreements as well as, you know, partisan disagreements that we have, so much of that is about, you know, my map versus your map, as opposed to asking, you know, how does this affect the relationship between me and you?
0: Yeah, I really think, I mean, what many of us want, I can say definitely what I want is to feel, you know, connected and loved and accepted by other people. And that's a real feeling, right? In the times that I am most satisfied with my life, I feel like I have that connection. It's able to be there reliably. And the times that I've felt at my lowest is when I feel like alone. Not to be too melodramatic, like Shankar, we just met, but I can feel a connection right now as we speak. And that's motivating me to open up more and share more. And it's meaningful. And I just feel like we don't even have a great vocabulary for that. We're not taught that to the same extent we're taught, you know, math or spelling. And we don't have a culture that checks in on that feeling of connection or disconnection as being as important as maybe some of our outward indicators of health and success. And I really think it's this felt sense of connection, both to ourselves in the world, but by extension to other people, to other living beings, that's often missing when people feel like life has gone awry somehow.
1: The solution, Norm says, is to deliberately and consistently reconnect with the world of the senses. To feel, to hear, to see. The more attentive we are of our bodies, the less likely we are to get trapped inside our internal, outdated maps. Norm says he has embraced a tactile practice each morning to help him be present with his family instead of letting the models inside his head tell him how to behave.
0: You know, in the morning when I'm tired and grumpy, I needed something that would just break right through and remind me that I had some intentions about how I wanted to be in the world. So what I learned to do is associate the feeling of cold tiles on my bathroom floor touching my feet with a reminder that I can be intentional about my relationships. And I've used that especially in times I felt really like calcified in my relationships. If I'm stuck in a pattern where I'm getting, you know, into quarrels with my kids, for instance, then I would use touching those tiles in the morning as a way to remember, like, today's a new day. It's a chance to look at things differently. Like, can you stay open right now?
1: I understand that there was a morning recently when you and your kids were running behind schedule and you felt yourself getting increasingly angry. This had happened before and your mental maps were saying, you know, they never listen to me. We're always running late. Describe what was happening in your mind and what you did at that point, Norm.
0: Yeah, so I pride myself on being an engaged parent and I want my kids to learn about punctuality and I have a model that, like, I should be able to get them to school on time. And I would find that, you know, the harder I pushed them to get ready, the more they would kind of flop around and be playful and, you know, bicker with each other. And I would just be losing my mind. Like, I would feel like this rage building up, this frustration of, like, why won't you do this basic thing for me? Like, don't you even care about me? And at the same time, I have a meta rage about, like, but I'm studying mindfulness and I'm supposed to be open to these things and just, like, let the feeling go. And so I'd notice, like, okay, I'm just going to notice my rage. And then, like, 3 seconds later, I'd be like, get your, like, freaking shoes on, right? Like, so just, like, attending to the rage and being open to the feeling of anger actually wasn't just going to take care of this problem. What I needed to do was actually be more exploratory. And I remember, like, looking at my kids and being like, they don't care about getting to school on time. They just want to play. And I was like, well, what's it like to, like, feel like you want to play? And feeling this kind of warmth and, like, this sparkle again of, like, instead of rejection of them, like, sort of othering them as, like, people who are thwarting my plans, like, feeling like, well, I want to be connected to them. I want to play too, but we also have to get to school. And then realizing like, well, then really what I just need to do is get them out the door with this kind of feeling of connection and playfulness. Like, how could I do that? Well, I bet you if like a big scary monster showed up and was threatening to tickle them, they would be really motivated to get out the door, but it wouldn't be like angry dad time. So I felt the anger, but I also felt this like connection to my kids. And I learned to become this kind of tickle monster when they were kind of messing around getting out the door. And eventually they started to be like, oh, he's turning to the tickle monster. Get your shoes on really quick because you're going to get tickles. And it was like a totally different way around the problem that wasn't about, you know, being stricter or having more consequences or lecturing them about responsibility or other things that little kids just don't care about and are actually, you know, connection disrupting. So yeah, foraging isn't as simple as just like, if you get into sensation, all your problems are solved. It's the beginning of starting to explore, right? And then remembering like, what are you actually exploring for here? Like, are you willing to be surprised that the way to get this kind of connection, the way to have this feeling of positivity, it's not the way you expected it to look, but it's probably available if you're willing to let go of what you know and try other things.
1: Norman Farb is a psychologist and neuroscientist at the University of Toronto. With Zindel Siegel, he's the author of Better in Every Sense, How the New Science of Sensation Can Help You Reclaim Your Life. 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
0: Thanks so much for having me. 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
1: 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Tara Boyle is our executive producer. I'm Hidden Brain's executive editor. 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It's the episode titled, Changing Our Mental Maps. I'm Shankar Vedantam. See you soon.

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4: Welcome to Left, Right, and Center. I'm Mike Madrid, in for David Green. Senator Mitch McConnell was absent from Capitol Hill for weeks. Rumors and conspiracies swirled until he recently reappeared and said he was in medical care recovering from a fall. He's not the only politician who's hid their health from the public eye. Former President Joe Biden tried to keep concerns about his health quiet before the 2024 election until it was too hard to ignore. We talk about what aging and ailing lawmakers owe to the public, especially if it impairs their ability to serve. Plus, immigration enforcement is surging. ICE doubled the number of arrests from earlier this year and has been doing it without the massive protests that rocked the country. But with two headline-grabbing shootings of motorists by ICE officers, what is the future of ICE's strategy? Plus, we talk about how Congress came together on a massive affordable housing bill. That's all coming up next on Left, Right, and Center.

0: Live from NPR News in Washington, I'm Janine Hurst. U.S. Central Command says the U.S. launched new airstrikes against Iran tonight to, quote, swiftly punish the Revolutionary Guard after deadly attacks on U.S. troops that left two dead at a base in Jordan and to further degrade Iran's ability to threaten commercial shipping in the Strait of Hormuz. Meanwhile, in a statement today, Iran's supreme leader called on Iranians to be steadfast as fighting in the war between Iran and the U.S. escalates. NPR's Adil Al-Shalchi reports.
1: In a statement read by a news anchor on Iranian state media, Supreme Leader Ayatollah Mujtaba Khamenei called President Trump's signature on their memorandum of understanding, quote, worthless and invalid. He warned of, quote, unforgettable lessons if the U.S. continues its strikes on Iran. Khamenei urged Iranians not to let the U.S., quote, receive any signs of weakness. Iranian state media said that a power station and a desalination facility and bridges were struck. Iran warned that if the U.S. attacks continued, it would target airports in the United Arab Emirates. U.S. Central Command said four U.S. service members were also wounded and one is missing in the Iranian attack on a base in Jordan. Hadil Al-Shalchi, NPR News, Istanbul.
0: There's more information coming out about two men killed by ICE officers, one in Texas, the other in Maine. Both shot and killed in their vehicles as they headed to work. ICE says neither man was their target. NPR's Sergio Martinez-Beltran has more.
2: NPR has learned that the ICE officer who allegedly shot Joan Duran Guerrero in Maine had a long history of violent behavior and struggles with serious mental health problems. That officer's name is David Brulet. NPR has reported he's an Army veteran and former police officer. My colleague Vanessa Romo talked to Brulet's ex-wife, Ashley Brulet. She said for years she tried to warn the Army and others that her former husband is troubled and abusive.
0: NPR Sergio Martinez-Beltran reporting. A produce supplier is recalling all of its iceberg lettuce from the U.S. market because it may be contaminated with cyclosporina, the parasite causing severe illness and diarrhea. NPR's Kristen Wright reports.
3: Taylor Farms is pulling its shredded iceberg lettuce sourced from Mexico from 27 states. The company said in a statement the lettuce, quote, has the potential to be contaminated with cyclosporina and that customers who bought it should throw it away immediately. Taylor Farms added on social media none of its salad kits are associated with the outbreak that's causing severe illness and diarrhea. More than 1,600 cases have been reported to the CDC. On Friday, the agency linked the intestinal illness to iceberg lettuce at Taco Bell locations in five states: Indiana, Kentucky, Michigan, Ohio, and West Virginia. Taylor Farms' recall suggests the possibly contaminated lettuce may have been more widely distributed than first indicated. Kristen Wright, NPR News.
0: You're listening to NPR News from Washington. In southwestern China, rescue crews are searching for more than 30 people missing after a landslide yesterday. At least 8 people are dead. More than 1,000 were forced to flee their homes. The landslide, triggered by heavy rain, caused the collapse of several residential buildings. There's new research on climate change. NPR's Alejandro Barunda reports a new study shows that a hotter planet could interfere with sleep.
4: Remember Goldilocks and her porridge? Too hot, too cold, just right? It turns out that there's a just right nighttime temperature for sleeping, too. It's in the 50s. When it's hotter than that, people lose sleep even if they're used to hot weather. And that Goldilocks nighttime temperature is getting more elusive as the planet heats up. On average, hot nights cost about 56 hours of sleep per year, according to a new analysis from the research group Climate Central. Christina Dahl is the lead scientist.
5: We found that more than 10% of that sleep loss on hot nights is attributable to climate change. And that's primarily caused by burning fossil fuels like coal, oil, and gas.
4: She says the best sleep aid? Burning fewer fossil fuels. Alejandra Burunda, NPR News.
0: The final of Men's World Cup soccer takes place tomorrow in New Jersey between Spain and Argentina. Spain's looking for a second title. Argentina is the defending champion. The championship includes a new feature, a halftime show with a mix of talent, including Madonna, Coldplay, and a school group from Staten Island, the PS22 Chorus. I'm Janine Herbst, NPR News in Washington.
6: 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And Jarl and Pamela Mohn, focusing on civil liberties, foster youth, public radio, and the arts.
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10: Welcome to Left, Right, and Center. I'm Mike Madrid, in for David Green. What does a lawmaker owe the public and their constituents about information on their own health? After a weeks-long absence, 84-year-old Republican Senator Mitch McConnell announced that he was recovering after a fall and mild pneumonia. The people he represents were frustrated about the lack of information about his whereabouts, and so were the members of his own party. Here's Senator John Cornyn talking to CNN in the halls of Congress, saying he wished McConnell and his staff were more transparent.
11: Well, I think we need some transparency. I wish Senator McConnell and his team had done that earlier. I think it would have resolved a lot of questions.
10: And there were a lot of questions. McConnell's absence whirled up so many conspiracy theories online that those theories didn't stop even when he went public with his condition. Here's President Trump speaking to Newsmax.
12: You know, I hope he's going to be fine. I don't know if he's fine, but you know, I certainly hope he's going to be fine.
10: So the president doesn't know if McConnell's lying? And McConnell's not the only lawmaker this year who's had an unexplained absence due to their health either. New Jersey lawmaker Tom Keene disappeared for 4 months. It was only a few weeks ago that he returned to Congress and said that he was out to treat his depression. It's important, of course, that we take everyone's health concerns seriously and treat them with respect. But do the rules of privacy change when you're an elected politician who's serving the public? Let's bring in our panel. On the left, we have Liz Brunig, staff writer for The Atlantic. And on the right, Sarah Isger, senior editor at The Dispatch. Sarah's host of the Advisory Opinions podcast and author of The Last Branch Standing. Hello, guys.
13: Hello.
14: Hello.
10: Sarah, let's start with you. I know that it's important to everyone to keep some personal information private, but how much of that right do you have to let go of if it gets in the way of serving your constituents?
13: Okay, so I've given this actually quite a bit of thought, and here's where I come down. You don't owe your constituents any information. However, they don't owe you their vote. So if you don't want to tell them about why you've been absent for 4 months, I think that's just fine. And then they can vote you out of office. Now, you may decide to share the information in the hopes of persuading them that it was okay that you were out of office for, you know, some number of weeks or missed these votes, and here's why, so vote for me anyway. But that is really like up to the relationship between the voters and their representative. I don't think that we should live in a world where we simply, by virtue of choosing to stand for public office, oh, the deepest, darkest health secrets that we may have. And, you know, I'll use one example of, you know, a miscarriage, for instance. You may miss votes because of a miscarriage. You may decide later on that you're comfortable sharing that with your constituents. But no, I don't think that you send, you know, are required by virtue of being in Congress to send out a press release. Oh, sorry, I missed today. Had a miscarriage. It's going to take me a couple days to get out of the hospital. There were complications. On the other hand, if you're a voter sitting at home and saying you missed votes for any reason, even if it's a very, very good reason, I think it's just fine to say, you know what? Unfortunately, I just need someone who's going to be there for every single vote and not miss a single one. So I'm not going to vote for you. So I don't think the voter owes you their vote. I don't think the politician owes you an explanation.
10: So then I've got to ask, do you have questions or concerns about the president's health? He said he just got perfect scores on his cognitive tests. Perhaps a president who's taken more cognitive tests than any other president, or maybe all of the presidents combined, except he said those just happened and he was tested in late May and his past health reports had limited details. Is it different for the executive?
13: Yes and no. You know, we're not voting on the executive any longer. So the only people who actually may need to demand that information are the members of Congress who would vote to impeach and then remove the president. I think it is smart for a president to put out health information because their efficacy oftentimes does depend on voter approval and these other sort of soft measures. But do I think, you know, we need some law about that? Probably not.
10: So, Liz, let me get you in on this. This is an issue that's been a problem for Democrats, too. Let's think back to President Biden's health concerns leading up to the 2024 election. In fact, one of our listeners, Greta from Arlington, Virginia, wrote to us in part, quote, "I'm a never Trumper who does not trust the Democrats. Why? Because they lied to me and to the American public for 4 years. No, there's no problem with poor old Joe Biden. Don't believe your lying eyes. I want accountability. I want the Dems to acknowledge mistakes and apologize for all of the lies." So, Liz, what do you think? What do lawmakers of both sides owe to the public?
14: Well, you know, when you become a lawmaker in a representative democracy, it's like your body houses two spirits, right? There's your own, and then there's the spirit of the people who you represent. And you, therefore, owe your constituents some, not all, but some information about serious health issues. So, you know, I don't think we deserve updates from everybody about their head colds or 1 or 2 days off work. You know, that's something that your average American also experiences, a couple of days off work here and there. But it seems like a major double standard of transparency that, you know, for instance, if I at my job in The Atlantic simply disappeared for 2 weeks, I would be expected to explain to my boss and my colleagues what was going on. But that's not the case for lawmakers, apparently. And I think that's pretty disturbing. I think the public is owed some information on what's taking place, and it can inform their votes, and it can inform whether or not they trust the respective parties. And so for the listener who wrote in about not trusting the Democrats because of what happened with Biden, I don't trust them either on that stuff. And I don't think it was just Biden. It was, for example, Dianne Feinstein, who, you know, was in office at 90 and her aides were struggling to cover up how much she had kind of declined and deteriorated in office. I think those issues create really, really problematic levels of distrust. It's hard to blame anyone for feeling that way.
10: And Sarah, how do you feel about this? Do you agree or disagree that this creates an ethical problem on behalf of the staff when they're working to keep lawmakers' health problems a secret? I mean, I agree with you and I hear your point that full transparency isn't necessarily required from the lawmaker themselves. But if there is something cognitively impairing a lawmaker or the executive, what is the role that staff has to play, maybe protecting a member just for the sake of holding on to a slim majority?
13: That's a great question. I kind of want to like marinate in what exactly I would do and to whom I would feel an obligation. I'll tell you what I would not feel an obligation to do is leak any information I had to a reporter. I do not think that that would be, you know, in my job or ethical to do. That's probably different than raising concerns to, for instance, the speaker, the majority leader, someone, you know, in the House of Representatives, for instance. The House itself determines the membership of its body. And so there is a boss in that case, and it's the other members who would vote on this. So probably that's what I would do if I felt there was a real ethical problem. Like, and this would apply not just to health. If I felt like my boss was doing something unethical, there's an ethics office to report that to, but it's all internal. You don't go tell a reporter about it to like let the American people know. That's not your job. You can inform law enforcement, you can inform the ethics office, you can inform the speaker or the, you know, majority leader.
10: So is there an incentive structure maybe we should bring about for staff, not to necessarily snitch on their boss, but when there are these concerns, there's got to be something brought forward. And clearly we're lacking in that department. We're relying sort of on people's personal, you know, virtues to bring these issues forward. And oftentimes staff members are frankly incentivized not to say anything to keep a member going.
13: But wait, are we? Again, voters get to make this decision every 2 years or every 4 years or every 6 years. You as a staff member were not elected to jack nothing. So I don't know that we have some crisis here. Voters pick, you know, people all the time who I would not necessarily vote for because I don't think that they would make enough votes or I don't think that they're ethically up to it. But we leave that to voters. So no, I don't think the staff, you know, needs to be incentivized to second guess who picked their boss.
10: Liz, on top of McConnell's absence from the Senate, Senator Lindsey Graham passed away suddenly last weekend. His sister was appointed to

0: But I do think it'll take changing some of their habits, you know, especially around gerontocracy and transparency.
1: And Sarah, I want to bring you on this too. Just talk to us a little bit about logistically what this means for Republicans facing a slimming majority, members who have passed away, member who seems incapable of coming to vote on the floor of the Senate at the moment, some big pressing issues. What does this mean for Republicans at the moment?
2: Yeah, I mean, it's interesting. Each state, of course, has slightly different rules on replacement. Although, doesn't the Lindsey Graham thing kind of prove the point? You can be as obsessed as you want with someone's health, about their age, but at the end of the day, it's not always a numbers game. Randomness happens. Lindsey Graham was, you know, younger than a whole lot of people. And that came as a great shock. And, you know, in terms of the Republican majority, Mitch McConnell was already retiring. So doesn't really change anything for that. That was already a race. You know, Republicans already had such a slim majority in the House. They knew that the Senate was up for grabs this time. I just don't think this changes the calculation for much. And, you know, if you thought there was going to be a whole bunch of legislation going through the months before a midterm election, I've got a bridge to sell you. That has never been the time that Congress does its job. The only weird thing lately is that Congress doesn't do its job any other part of the time. But this was never, peak working season for these folks.
1: Although I do think it seems peculiar that we did get a couple of bipartisan pieces of legislation passed in the middle of this, including a bill on daylight savings.
2: God bless that. I'm super pumped. As a mother of young children, there is nothing more torturing than having to mess with bedtimes twice a year.
1: Liz, let me bring it back to you. I want to explore your thoughts a little bit more on the gerontocracy, as you phrased it as. We talk about these lawmakers, and we've got to address their age. What incentive structure do you think that there might be? Is there a certain age limit we would have to impose, or do we have to wait towards a sort of a Strom Thurmond lines to make sure that there's some sort of barrier where we say, okay, the safeguards of elections that Sarah is referring to make sense to a certain point, but there's also these power structures that often have a vested interest in protecting these members and oftentimes holding information back from the public. Can you envision any sort of incentive structure to have some of these members who oftentimes hold the most powerful seats give up their positions and committee assignments and maybe make way for that younger generation that you're talking about?
0: Yeah, I mean, it's very disturbing that the power is sort of all in the hands of incumbents in a lot of situations, that those are the people who have been in fundraising circles for the longest and have donors that are attached to them personally, and they often chair important committees. I mean, they have a lot of power. So I think in terms of incentives, you have to be able to convince the parties themselves that it makes sense to put younger people in positions of power, even though they may not have all of the donors attached to them, precisely because otherwise you deal with the situations we're dealing with right now. You have, you know, when I think back to Feinstein, she was out due to shingles. She had memory loss. There were these really public episodes of confusion. And the same thing happened with Biden. And I think these were both really problematic for Democrats. I think they caused a lot of problems. I think voters also should really consider age when they go to the polls. And I think Democrats in particular, and, you know, this is a sort of ancillary topic, but it is somewhat related. When Democrats do field younger candidates, which I think is important, they need to actually vet them, or you have a Graham Plattner situation.
1: Sarah, sounds like, Sarah, you want to jump in a little bit on that.
2: I'm just laughing at the vetters are getting so much attention this cycle, and, you know, what you can actually vet for. The amount of vetting that goes into primary candidates, right? Parties don't vet primary candidates. Parties don't have much of any say over these primaries, which is actually a big problem that we don't have functioning political parties who get to pick their own standard bearers, which is how they get taken over and hijacked by splinter groups. And this is the DSA, it's the Tea Party, it's Trump. But like vetting is like one very, very small piece of this huge problem. But I think Liz underlines the bottom line point, which is voters actually know a lot of this information and still elect these people. Kentucky voters knew how old Mitch McConnell was. California's voters knew how old Dianne Feinstein was, and they still elected them. So who are we to sit here and say that we know?

0: better and they need to be removed from office or they shouldn't run again. That's what the voting part is for.
1: Here at Left, Right, and Center, we're all about engaging with each other across the aisle and across the kitchen table. Have something to say about this week's topic? 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I've been talking with Sarah Isger and Liz Brunig. We'll be back to talk about ICE's new enforcement strategy that's increasing arrests, but is much more lower profile. 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
1: Back again with Left, Right, and Center. I'm Mike Madrid, in for David Green. We're joined by Liz Brunig on the left and Sarah Isger on the right. Immigration and Customs Enforcement officers have deployed a new strategy in recent weeks, using lower-profile arrest and deportation operations. That's opposed to the large-scale sweeps last year that drew massive counter-protests in cities around the country. And this new strategy seems to be working. ICE announced a surge in arrests earlier this month of 2,000 people a day, doubling their rate from earlier this year. No fanfare, no counter-protests. That was until these past couple of weeks. ICE officers were involved in two fatal shootings, one in Houston and one in Maine. Let's talk about the state of ICE and immigration enforcement, a key policy promise of the Trump administration and under the guidance of Homeland Security Secretary Markwayne Mullen, who's been on the job for the past few months. Sarah, I want to start with you. Up until these headline-grabbing shootings, was this new strategy actually working for the administration politically? They were able to follow through on their promise to increase enforcement while also doing it in a way that wasn't as much of a flashbang as the wide-scale raids last year?
0: Not really, right? Because what I've said all along is that what people voted for in 2024, including people who had voted for Joe Biden and switched over to Donald Trump, they wanted serious immigration enforcement, especially along the southern border, and they wanted it to be competent. And so for months, you saw the Trump administration enforcing immigration in a way that people didn't think was particularly competent or necessary or actually doing the work so much as getting a lot of headlines. The problem is when then you continued to do the things but didn't get the headlines, I don't know that most voters knew that that was going on at all. So you also didn't get credit for securing the border and enforcing interior immigration. What you actually need, shockingly, are some headlines, some public acknowledgement of, you know, how many people are being deported, how many people were stopped from entering the southern border, how few folks who make it into the interior of the country and are not apprehended, the sort of gotaway number, how much that's dropping. And I don't think they were doing a particularly good job of getting that information out either. So it was sort of like all the bad stuff, that's not good. But then it was none of the good stuff. I don't know that that's particularly good either when everyone already saw the bad stuff.
1: So if you were advising the White House, how do you go about doing that? Giving yourself a pat on the back to say we're doing the job, but every time you start doing the job, there's the tendency to kind of slip back in the court of public opinion.
0: I really really look forward to 10 years from now when people sort of rediscover what everyone had learned in the 80s, 90s, and early aughts about politics and like things that they've, you know, reinvented the wheel. Here's the answer, Mike. It's called message discipline. Every time you have a member of the cabinet go out to give an interview, every time the president is giving public statements, you talk about your message, which is the thing that you want the American people to know about. That message can stay the same for a month. It can change week to week. There was a joke during the first Trump administration that every week was infrastructure week. It was a joke because it was never infrastructure week because nobody stayed on message for infrastructure week. So nothing ever actually broke through. So, if you wanted the American people to get this message, you would have every cabinet member out there doing interviews, talking about this, touting this record. Instead, the number of things that the president or his vice president or any cabinet member has talked about in any 24-hour period is like if I were trying to teach a class on what not message discipline looked like.
1: Liz, let me bring you in on this. The administration clearly wanted less drama after the deaths of Renee Good and Alex Priddy. Those deaths, of course, occurred in Minneapolis last year at the hands of ICE officers, and they became a rallying cry for Democrats. This led to a budget standoff this spring over funding the Homeland Security Department and the longest agency shutdown in history. Do these shootings make law enforcement an activating issue that revives nationwide protests?
5: I hope so. I mean, I think of all of the things that Trump's second term has accomplished, so to speak, the crackdown, I think, is what they would prefer to call it, on immigration has been among the most disastrous with the most human rights abuses. It does turn out that ICE, instead of deporting people, sometimes they just murder them. That's not a joke. That's really what happens. And it happened in Texas. It happened in Maine. And I think it's poignant, meaningful, that every time ICE pops up in the news, it's because they've murdered someone else. This is unacceptable. It's not what the American people wanted. And I don't think there's any way to rebrand this, right? You can make the surges as quiet as you want, but those gunshots are still going to be really loud.
1: And it does seem that every time we have a surge, there is some sort of violence, including, as you just said, people dying. Is it possible to actually follow through with this policy, regardless of whether people voted for it or not, without having people die?
5: I mean, you have a sort of paramilitary group that is sweeping through towns, sort of ham-fistedly trying to bounty hunt people. I think that ICE hired a lot of inexperienced, untrained officers, and they get guns just like everybody else. These are not police, right? They're not actually trained at doing law enforcement in the general public, but they are taking on a police-type role, and they're doing it really poorly.
1: And I want to stick with you with that line of thinking for a little bit longer, because just last month, Congress passed a $70 billion budget appropriation for Homeland Security's budget, and Republicans were able to sidestep the Democrats' demands for reforms to ICE. And then after these shootings, Maine's Republican Senator Susan Collins was very measured in what she wanted from ICE. Here's a clip from Susan Collins.
6: There's no doubt that ICE needs to improve its performance, but those who are calling for ICE to be abolished altogether are ignoring absolutely vital safety work that ICE does.
1: So what leverage do Democrats have to press on this issue if they can no longer use the power of the purse? And if there's a response like this from key Republicans like Collins, Sarah, what are your thoughts?
0: So Congress can always use the power of the purse. Just because one thing has been funded doesn't mean that, you know, you don't have the power of the purse. First, you can pass a law restricting the funding that you've already done. You can choose not to fund something else. You've got all of the powers still, regardless. The problem is not the power of the purse. The problem is that Democrats are not in the majority of Congress. And even if they become the majority of Congress on both the House and the Senate and pass any of these bills, you run into a presidential veto problem. This is built into our system because legislation is supposed to be slow and compromising and stable over time when sort of all sides have to come together. And so this is the system. Democrats would need to work with Republicans to get some of their votes or offer the president something he can't refuse. Neither side over the last 10 years, 15 years, has been willing to do that kind of work between the two branches, so much so that I think voters don't think it's possible, don't expect it, and therefore hold their team blameless and blame the other team for, you know, stonewalling, not doing what they want, when in fact, this is the system. You are supposed to have to work together, even when the other side doesn't want to give you what they want, because that's what negotiation means. But we have completely abandoned the art of political negotiation at this point.
1: Liz, how much of a dilemma is this for Democrats? The abolish ICE movement that's happening in the Democratic Party, but the need to obviously maintain some sort of law and order, quote unquote, law and order presence has complicated their ability to have their own message discipline on this. How are you seeing the party react to the situation?
5: Characteristically poorly. You know, the party has within it all of these different constituencies, from sort of older party members who do think it's important to kind of maintain a law and order type message, to younger folks in the party who maybe are more sympathetic to the activist calls to abolish ICE altogether. I don't think either of them has a clear majority. I think that they're both sort of vying for control over the party. And I'm not sure that either of them are actually going to win. I think that, speaking of message discipline, the message will just remain very murky and difficult for voters to make sense of. I think it's easy right now for voters to see whatever they want to see and whatever they don't want to see in the Democrats. So if they are left-wing voters, there's a lot of reason to think the Democratic Party is just sort of hopelessly conservative in a lot of ways. But on the other hand, if you're a more moderate, centrist, or right-leaning Democrat, I think all you're going to see when you look at the Democratic Party are various DSA wins in certain cities. So essentially, this muddled message isn't making anyone happy.
1: You're listening to Left, Right, and Center from KCRW. We're talking about immigration and ICE with Sarah Isger and Liz Brunig. Liz, sticking with you, this seems to be a real test for the head of Homeland Security, Mark Wayne Mullen. He's been in the seat for a few months now, and he took it over from obviously the troubled tenure of Kristi Noem. And this quieter enforcement is something he promised and seems to be following through on. What's your take of Mark Wayne Mullen's role so far?
5: He has deaths on his watch, just like Kristi Noem had on her watch. Trying to manage how the press and how the public respond to information about ICE activities is really a small piece of managing this issue. Obviously, the people deserve and the press should give them all of the information they possibly can about what ICE is up to. And the government should respond to the will of the people. But that's obviously breaking down, right? The point of this quiet surge operation was precisely to fly under the radar so that the press and people didn't have a good idea of what was going on. That really makes it seem like the Homeland Security is aware that people don't want this happening. But now we're back in a situation where it's very much in the news. The quiet surge strategy has failed, and we're sort of right back where we were.
1: So with the dilemma that both parties face, is there any possible way either party can navigate their way out of this mess in a way that serves them politically?
5: I mean, it's such a good question. It should be a home run for Democrats, right? All they have to do is say, we're against this. We don't like it. People keep getting killed. It's inhumane. I mean, look at what Pope Leo has said about the massive deportation operations inside the United States. I don't think you have to be a full-fledged communist to think that this stuff is problematic, right? But because Democrats have these internal splits in the party, I think they actually can't come to a determination on what they want the counter message to be. And so instead of this being a moment of a victory for them, I think they very well could just squander it.
0: I mean, the problem, as Liz said, this should be easy for Democrats, although it's funny. I think even she and I disagree on what exactly that means. Being against what's going on is not enough for Democrats. They've tried being against immigration enforcement, and that has been rejected by voters to catastrophic degrees when you think about 2024 and the presidential election, specifically where that was the number one issue for a lot of voters. So this is a huge opportunity for Democrats to say, we too want to enforce immigration laws on the books. We want to secure the southern border, but we will do it in a competent way. Here is our 3-point plan. I don't know, our 5-10-point plan. Have a plan of how you're going to enforce immigration securely, efficiently, and competently. And I think it'd be a home run. The problem is the Democratic Party and Democratic candidates aren't actually willing to tell their own voters in the base that they want to enforce the immigration laws. And that's the nub of the problem. And it's also why mainstream voters are rejecting the Democrats. And so, like, their problem is the big problem as well.
1: And I couldn't agree with both of you more that both sides can't seem to get their own messages straight here. But I do want to press you a little bit, Sarah, by saying, yes, that's clearly the case with Democrats. But now we're also watching Marquaine Mullen and President Trump run at odds on things like traffic stops. Marquaine Mullen said that they will no longer be using that as a policy, where on Wednesday, President Trump used Truth Social to say traffic stops should be part of this. Is this the sign, an early signal of that same tension the Republicans are facing that you just outlined with Democrats on the other side?
0: Well, here, the tension is similar, but a little bit different because Donald Trump does not seem particularly interested in the Republican Party or in, you know, Republican turnout, for instance, in the midterm elections. To the extent he cares about the midterm elections, it is about how a change in leadership in the House or Senate would affect him. But he's not trying to push Republican policy or something because he's not working with Congress. So what does he care? Congress is a downside to him. There's no upside. And so when you see these splits within Trump world, I think it's representing something quite different, which is the infighting on those who just want to do the thing and don't care about the political repercussions of it versus those who are sort of Republican qua Republicans who actually think there is some overarching policy reason to want more Republicans in elected office in November.
1: And let's talk about voters again. Let's stick with voters for just a second, because a lot of these law enforcement operations that went into effect last year and over the past few weeks are at least in part of why Latinos who swung historically towards Trump in 2024 seem to be moving back. Recent polling in places like Texas are showing Latinos swinging pretty historically back towards Democrats and putting Senate candidates like James Tallarico within striking distance of what should be an easy Republican seat. And is that because they were so turned off by the tactics of the White House? How would they feel about these new tactics and where the direction of the White House is currently heading, Sarah?
0: Yeah, I mean, this is a huge part of the flashing red light sirens going off problem that those Republicans that I talked about are seeing. They are looking at, you know, extinction level poll numbers in, for instance, those border counties in Texas where Donald Trump performed so well, better than George W. Bush had performed, which had been the high watermark for Republicans up to that point. And now the pendulum has swung so far back the other way. Again, Donald Trump doesn't seem to care much about that. But Republicans who actually, you know, have to stand in these elections or hope to stand in future elections or actually have a policy agenda that they're looking to implement are terrified not just about the midterm elections, but about the long-term, you know, realignment of the two parties. Republicans are getting low turnout, working class, non-college educated voters and stealing those from the Democrats. So it's very funny, by the way, it remains funny to me that the Democrats are, the DSA in particular, candidates are running as like working class candidates when that's not who their voters are anymore. The Democrats are wealthier, whiter than they've ever been in recent memory and higher turnout voters. The two parties aren't totally sure who their voters are or who their voters are going to be. And this change in the Latino vote is a make or break for both parties at this point, where neither one feels like they have a permanent majority. And frankly, both feel like they're constantly at threat from the other side.
1: Liz Sarah makes a really strong point that has short, medium, and long-term implications for both parties. So even if voters in places like Texas are at the moment turning away from Republicans, I'm not sure I'm seeing Democrats offering them an attractive alternative on immigration alone. What more do you think Democrats need to do and advocate to win those voters back?
5: I mean, I think Sarah's exactly right that these races are just going to be really competitive now because neither party does appear to be cleaning up with any particular group of voters, right? Everybody is up for grabs. People are disenchanted with the two major parties in, you know, historically high ways. And I think on some level, it's a good thing, right? I mean, these races should be super competitive. People should be really engaged. No politician should feel comfortable in their seat. They should always try to be in touch with the will of the people and what their constituents want to see from them. So I think it's good for them not to be totally complacent. You know, in terms of what Democrats should be offering folks, I mean, you know, I've said it since 2015. I think they should be offering them healthcare, right? Affordable healthcare is very important. Affordable housing, these sort of dinner table issues where people are losing a lot of money, falling into bankruptcy. I think these are incredibly important for people. Aging infrastructure is important. And then I think managing the economy is very important. And at this point, they should be saying, we're actually going to avoid costly long-term foreign entanglements. I think Trump did very well for himself saying he was going to do that. But alas, it's gone in quite another direction.
0: But alas.
1: I've been talking with Sarah Isger and Liz Brunig. We'll be back to talk about how Congress came together on something big, affordable housing. You're listening to Left, Right, and Center.
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1: Back again with Left, Right, and Center. I'm Mike Madrid, in for David Green. We're here with Sarah Isger on the right and Liz Brunig on the left. You often hear on this show that Congress is unable to come together to pass important bills. But you know, we should actually celebrate it when they do. A massive bipartisan bill to address housing affordability in this country is now law. Even though the president refused to sign it, but it became law anyways 10 days after it passed. It is saying something that both sides have been proud to brag about, and this is California Democrat Maxine Waters doing just that.
14: This comprehensive housing legislation will begin to change the tide for millions of Americans all across the country. Where it was previously proven too difficult, Congress has found compromise in the shared goal of putting the needs of our communities first.
1: And here's Arkansas Republican French Hill.
15: Let's show the American people what legislating looks like. Let's show the American people how you bring together and do something on a bicameral basis. And we did that.
1: Sarah, they did it. They came together. So how do you think this all came together? Tell us how this happened.
0: It comes down to the fundamental problem we were talking about in the last segment. A problem that is also a great benefit for the moment, which is that neither side is quite sure who their voters are and who their voters will be. And that provides a lot of rich soil to be able to pass bills for voters that you think you might still have or might have in the future. You're not sure who they're going to. And so when you have something like housing affordability, it's really easy for both sides to see that as their voters' issue. Now, the flip side of that, which is sort of funny, as I think I've mentioned in past episodes, we don't actually have a conservative party right now in the United States. We have two parties that are for expanding state power, oftentimes for very different goals. So on the one hand, we have this moment where they actually can agree on why they want to expand state power and that they are going to do it. On the other hand, and don't get me wrong, I am Congress, do your job, right? I'm happy that they passed this, even though I would not have voted for it. There are real conservative problems with this bill that have a great chance to either make housing more expensive or to just expand federal bureaucracy in a way that will make other things more expensive, as just general bureaucracy raises your taxes overall. So, for instance, the cap on how many single-family homes institutional investors can own. It sounds really nice, right? Like, oh my gosh, these faceless private equity guys buying up homes, et cetera. But at the same time, you know, it's actually pretty expensive is one person owning one or two rental properties because they don't have any economies of scale. And so the more the market has that going on, the more it actually raises housing costs while also supporting, you know, what I think we would call small business owners who own the rental properties. So that maybe cuts both ways. This also is like a huge expansion of the power of the Department of Housing and Urban Development. Again, both sides love executive power right now. So they're both fine with it. But I felt the lack of real voices, conservative voices in Congress saying, like, wait a second, why aren't we just, you know, giving more power, more money, I don't know, incentives to state and local governments to actually solve these zoning problems, to solve the regulatory problems, instead of building even more regulation to help solve the regulation problem? Ugh.
1: So is this a political win for Republicans or a political loser?
0: I think it's a political win for both sides that they got something done. I think it proves that they can, and I think it will, hopefully, allow voters to put pressure on them to get more things done, right? This whole time, voters have been letting them off the hook, saying, well, clearly Congress isn't capable of doing anything. Yes, they are when voters expect them to. So voters, you've seen it. They can do it. Now put pressure on them to do all these other things that they could do, like immigration.
1: So loss for conservatism, a win for statism, and probably a 50-50 as we head into November, depending on how they play it. Is that fair?
0: Totally fair.
1: Okay. Liz, what do you think? Where are you at on this?
5: I like it. I think it's nice. I think that there were some major progressive wins here. And one of them is that crackdown on corporate landlords, right? From mass purchasing single family properties, which, you know, again, a private equity firm, it can be really predatory in that situation and can outbid families and really drive up housing costs. So I think cracking down on that, is valuable. The Whole Home Repairs Act, I think, is very valuable. That pilot program, which will give grants and forgivable loans to low-income homeowners and small landlords to get the lead paint off the walls, to get the asbestos out, to insulate the wires. I mean, all things that will make existing properties a lot safer and healthier for people who live there. You know, reauthorizing price grants for manufactured housing and PWI, public welfare investments, will put some capital into affordable housing credits, tax credits. So I think those are all wins. Now, it's not a magic bullet. It's not going to fix every housing issue in the country. This is a very, very big problem with a lot of moving parts. It is possible that some of these fixes will have costs that are unforeseen or at least not accounted for in the bill. But overall, I think it's kind of a progressive win. And certainly the housing attorneys I know, public housing defenders, were happy to see this bill passed.
1: Is it a political win for Democrats that the president didn't sign the bill?
5: Yeah, I think so. I think there's definitely a way to message that, which is that we got something across the finish line that President Trump didn't want us to, you know, makes it look like you got one over on the administration, even though it was a bipartisan bill. So, you know, is it stealing the thunder of the Republicans who also fought to get this bill over the finish line? Yeah, I think so, a little bit. But it's sort of the least Democrats could do.
0: That's such a good point, by the way, that the president actually once again undercut the Republicans standing for election. He knew that this would become law without him. He wanted to make a point on the SAVE Act, his little pet legislation, and he screwed over Republicans who were up for these midterm elections in the meantime. Yep, that all checks. Liz is right.
1: But is that a win, though, Sarah?
0: Oh, no. Donald Trump didn't get anything. Republicans lost a little bit. Again, do I think some voters really going to change their vote to a Democrat from a Republican because the president pocket vetoed but didn't actually and it became law? No. But it, as Liz said, on the margins, it undercuts Republicans.
1: And you're kind of the institutionalist here on the show. How important is it that Republicans and Democrats actually worked together to get something done? Is that a sign of anything?
0: Super duper effing important. Underlined, exclamation point, fireworks, TNT. The system will not work. It does not work. It has not worked without Congress functioning as a branch that creates stable solutions to pressing public policy problems. I remain deeply concerned that voters don't seem to care whether Congress works because they like winner-take-all presidential elections, the most important election of my lifetime. We will not survive that way. We will not have a self-governing republic for very long without the congressional part, which was Article 1 in your playbooks for a reason. These are not co-equal branches. The legislative branch was always superior. And so this is at least, you know, one small step for congressman, one giant leap for legislative kind.
1: Well, that's why we love Sarah. Let me get to kind of affirm that maybe a little bit or get some of your thoughts on that. I want to go to some listener mail. This is Scott from Albuquerque who emailed us this. Quote, I'd like to know why more laws mean Congress is more productive. Why does quantity equal quality? Do we need so many laws in the first place? Sarah, back to you.
0: Oh, yeah. I mean, again, as a conservative, it used to be a joke that a day of Congress not doing anything was a day that your freedoms were protected, all to the good. However, like all things, moderation is important. You do need Congress addressing emerging sociological and technological problems that didn't exist before. I don't want them like passing legislation because they're bored on a Tuesday, but also not passing any major legislation on immigration for 30 years. That won't work either. So moderation in all things. You do want them passing some legislation when facts, technology have changed. And we have so many things that have piled up in the meantime where they haven't been acting. So yeah, Congress is not perfect. As I said, I don't even like this bill. I would have voted against it. But I still think it's important and a good thing that the bill got passed.
1: Liz, can we get bipartisan agreement on that sentiment here on left, right, center, or would you disagree?
5: No, I think Sarah's right. You know, there are just new facts emerging in the world all the time. There's new technology. There are new developments. You know, you might think about the climate, for example. There are new foreign developments. I mean, there's stuff happening every day that deserves the attention of our lawmakers. And so I don't think it's as simple as, you know, well, why do we need more laws? There are already laws. Well, there are new facts that we need to respond to.
1: We here at KCRW want to hear from you. Have questions you'd like to hear answered on the show? Record a voice memo, around 30 seconds or so, and send it to us at lrc@kcrw.org. Drop your first name, where you're calling from, and your question to potentially hear your question on the show. Or you can be like Scott and email us too. We're going to have to leave it there, but before we do that, we're going to go into our favorite section here, which is Rants and Raves. We've reached that time once again here on the show. Liz Brunig, what didn't we get to today?
5: You know, I know I'll be persecuted for this teaching, but after the 4th of July, summer is over for me, and I just wish it were fall. Seriously, I would like sell a kidney in return for time skipping every year from July 5th to October 1st with no space in between. Mid-July feels like the point at a party where you realize you're not going to be having any more fun. It's hot, it's sweaty, and the kids being out of school makes it pretty much impossible to work. With great love to all my summer enjoyers, I will be hibernating until it's pumpkin spice season.
1: Let the persecution begin. Sarah Isker, what's on your mind?
0: Shout out to the 90s bands that made kids albums. You are saving me, because everything Liz said, actually, I never thought about it, but like, I am feeling all of that. So we are listening to the Bare Naked Ladies Snack Time album. And I have to say, take a listen to Pollywog in a Bog.

0: That's a jam. Like, that slaps, guys. Like, and it's educational. It's like the like, you've got a rap in the middle. Ribbit, ribbit. It's a tadpole exhibit. But don't sleep on There Might Be Giants, This Is Science album. Also, just, I mean, I'm a paleontologist. So good. So lots to love out there with the 90s kids bops.
1: I'd like to give a shout out to the National Association of Latino Elected Officials, whose conference I just attended this week. They had their 50th anniversary and have been celebrating some remarkable successes over the past five decades, but also find themselves in a considerable conundrum about what happens next with Latino politics. So, as we become a more pluralistic nation, as demographic transformation transcends and changes us, organizations like theirs are going to have face a steady headwinds in understanding what it means to become America as Americans change into something we've never been before. And with that, I want to thank the both of you and the attention and focus you've given on what I think was a great show today. That's all we have time for today. Thanks again, Sarah Isger and Liz Brunig. Left, Right, and Center is produced by Leo Duran. Our executive producer is Arnie Seipel, with help from Sarah Sweeney. The show is recorded and mixed by Nick Lamponi. 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